0: words.
1: He made the choice clear to the Iranian regime. They can continue their malign activities, but there will be consequences. The president has been clear from the beginning that he wanted a diplomatic solution. The door for diplomacy was opened again and again and again, and yet the Iranian regime has continued to refuse to make that deal, continued to pursue malign activities.
0: Trump says U.S. and Iranian officials met after the speech. He provided few details, except to say it was a very good meeting. Two Republican Senate candidates in swing states are calling for an end to the Iran war and say more needs to be done to address higher energy costs. Here's a new campaign ad from Mike Rogers, the former Republican congressman running against Democrat Abdul Al-Sayed for Michigan's open Senate seat.
2: The war with Iran needs to end, and end quickly. When it does, energy costs will plummet. But Michigan families can't afford to wait for that to happen.
0: Republican Congresswoman Ashley Hinson, who's running against Democrat Josh Turek for Senate in Iowa, also called for an immediate end to the war. Just last week, she voted against a resolution calling on Trump to end the war or seek congressional approval for it. Utah Republican Senator John Curtis wants the Senate Judiciary Committee to investigate and subpoena Donald Trump Jr. after his wedding party was partially bankrolled by a Russian oligarch. Curtis says it needs to be investigated whether Trump Jr. used his father's presidency for financial benefit. Curtis wants a similar investigation into Hunter Biden, ex-President Joe Biden's son. Republicans have become emboldened to break from President Trump as anger builds over the Iran war and rising gas prices. A grand jury has finally returned a report in the case of Nolan Wells, a black teenager who was found dead in early July on an island just off the Mississippi coast. Elise Gregg of the Gulf States Newsroom and Mississippi Public Broadcasting has more on his family's response.
3: At a press conference in Georgia, Wells's parents vowed to keep pushing for answers. That's after a grand jury unanimously returned a report saying they found no credible evidence of criminal activity in Wells's death. His parents and attorneys say that report still doesn't explain exactly how their son died, nor does it answer lingering questions from the autopsy. Here's Wells' mother, Christine Wells Wansley.
4: My question is, how can a jury come to the conclusion of drowning despite knowing that there was trauma to his body and despite hearing many inconsistencies?
3: The jury heard from over 40 witnesses and reviewed evidence ranging from GPS data to videos from the island where Wells was found. For NPR News, I'm Elise Gregg in Jackson, Mississippi.
0: This is NPR News. Democratic attorneys general from California and New York are suing the Trump administration over its plans to buy back offshore wind leases as it seeks to discourage expansion of wind energy in favor of fossil fuels. The Trump administration said in June that it's buying back several offshore wind leases for wind projects on the East and West coasts. Voting opens today for Fat Bear Week. The annual competition features the chunky brown bears of Alaska's Katmai National Park and Preserve and draws fans from around the world. Alaska Public Media's Ava White reports.
5: A fat bear is a successful bear, and the 16 contenders are really chubby. Fat Bear Week celebrates how much weight the animals pack on from feasting on massive sockeye salmon runs. The bears are relatable to fans voting in the competition, like Landon Norman in Northwest Arkansas.
6: And I think that people can kind of find some inspiration from their resiliency, and it's just wholesome, and it's bears doing what they want to do, getting fat.
5: You can vote for your favorite fat bear at fatbearweek.org through September 29th, when a weighty winner will be crowned. For NPR News, I'm Ava White in Anchorage.
0: The Justice Department says a postal service carrier in Utah threw out more than 300 mail ballots that were being sent to voters for the state's June primary. Officials say Damon Matai Saye was delivering mail in Eagle Mountain, Utah, when he threw the ballots and other mail into a dumpster in a church parking lot. He told officials his bag was heavier than usual and made a poor decision out of laziness. U.S. stock market held near its record high today after oil prices eased again. This is NPR News.
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10: Welcome to The Spark. I'm your host, Aisha Tabb. For a lot of people, talking about healthcare and legislation can feel pretty far removed from everyday life. But sometimes those two things come together in a very personal way, especially when you have patients, survivors, and families bringing their experiences directly to the people making decisions in Harrisburg. On September 29th, prostate cancer advocates will be meeting with Pennsylvania legislators to talk about men's health, prostate cancer awareness, education, and screening. This event is bringing together people who have experienced prostate cancer themselves, along with caregivers, family members, advocates, and others who want to talk with lawmakers about the issues and pending legislation. Today, we're going to talk about prostate cancer, why screening and awareness can be complicated for men, and what it actually looks like when patients and advocates walk into the Capitol and talk directly with their elected representatives. Today, we're joined by Donna Greco, Government Relations Director for Pennsylvania with the American Cancer Society Cancer Action Network, and Colonel Jim Williams, Chairman of the Pennsylvania Prostate Cancer Coalition. So, Donna, why is prostate cancer an issue that you feel needs more attention here in Pennsylvania?
11: Yeah, thank you, Asia. The American Cancer Society Cancer Action Network has really prioritized legislation that would remove cost barriers for high-risk Pennsylvanians to get access to prostate cancer screening. And we feel that it's really important to get this legislation passed because we see that more and more people are being diagnosed with prostate cancer at later stages when it's more difficult to treat. So this legislation would remove those cost barriers to make sure that individuals are talking with their doctors, that they know what their risks are, and that they can make decisions to get that screening earlier when the prostate cancer is much easier to detect and treat.
10: And this is something that you've all been advocating for a while now. I know we talked about this last year. What keeps you going?
11: I think what keeps us going are people like Colonel Jim Williams here, who has been a dedicated advocate much longer than I have. And we work in coalition and partnership with people like Jim and the Pennsylvania Prostate Cancer Coalition and other organizations in Pennsylvania and at the national level. And we're seeing progress, right? We're seeing progress around the country with other states passing the very type of legislation we're trying to get passed here in Pennsylvania. So that definitely keeps us going.
10: Colonel Williams, also known as Jim, from the perspective of the Pennsylvania Prostate Cancer Coalition, what are you hearing from men and families that are dealing with this?
12: Thank you, Asia, for having us this morning. Men do not understand the importance of screening. Prostate cancer is best treated in the early stages. In the early stages is before there's any symptoms. So trying to get men to go to a doctor when they think they're well is a hard sell. And so our effort is trying to raise their awareness of the importance of these type of tests. We live in an environment where we have a reactive healthcare system. And most people will react when they become ill. But we find that in early cancers, the best time to treat it is before there's any symptoms. So trying to get men to rally around their health is what we're pushing this month, which is September and Prostate Cancer Awareness Month.
10: Colonel Williams, when we're talking about screening, what exactly does that mean, and how should men strike up that conversation with their doctors?
12: Yes, the prostate cancer's initial screening has two tools. One is a blood test called a PSA, and then there's a examination of the prostate that's also conducted by the physician. These two tools in itself does not tell the doctor whether you have prostate cancer, but it's a very good indicator of the health of the prostate and whether or not further diagnosis or treatment is necessary.
10: And I know that you said it can be silent in the beginning, sometimes no symptoms. What age should men start getting screened?
12: Well, we speak about high-risk men, and they should be screened early. And we say at 40 years old, high-risk men, which consist of first responders, military veterans, African-American men, and men that have a history of cancer in their families, should be screened to get that baseline, excuse me, baseline number. And that's very, very important. One of the criticisms of our screening tool, the PSA, is that it will provide high false positives and false negatives, which means you might have a high number and you might be okay. You might have a low number and you might not be okay. But unless you have that baseline number, you don't know. For instance, if the number is 7 and the next year you have a check, it's 8, that's not too much of a rise. But if it's 2 and the next year is 4, it's doubled. So having that baseline number gives the practitioner indication of where they should go from there.
10: Colonel Williams, thank you so much for clearing up that misconception. You know, when I hear of high-risk men for prostate cancer, I've definitely heard the African-Americans and men over 40, but I've never connected veterans and then first responders. How come they're high-risk?
12: Because they work in toxic environments, just as military men have in the past. And because of that, because I'm a Vietnam veteran and two tours in Vietnam, and I had to deal with prostate cancer early after retirement. Men who are first responders and like firefighters, policemen, etc., they work in many toxic environments. And we link those toxic environments to prostate cancer.
10: Thank you for that. Well, thank you for your service, first off. I got to have you back for Veterans Day to talk about your experience doing two tours in Vietnam. And Donna, from the advocacy side, how much of the challenge is simply making sure that people know what screening options are available to them? Because there's different types.
11: Yeah, it's really important that we are talking with our family members, our community members, about the options related to prostate cancer screening. We know that prostate cancer is the second most common new cancer diagnosis in Pennsylvania. It remains among the top 5 cancer-related deaths. But when it's caught early through screening, it's up to 100% treatable. But as Jim was mentioning, there's so many, you know, barriers and there's stigma associated with it, maybe some fear, maybe some misinformation. So that leads to only 33% of men being up to date on their prostate cancer screening. So knowing what the options are, talking with your physician, asking questions, asking about your risk, getting the screening done is really, you know, power. And it's the ability to catch that cancer early when it's most treatable.
12: And Asia, you know, health policy in many cases is not based on science. It's based on advocacy. We look at the AIDS community in the 70s and 80s and how many Americans were dying of AIDS. The entertainment community got behind that effort. A lot of research was done. So today, AIDS is still a problem in America, but it's no longer a deadly disease. It's a chronic disease, and people live with AIDS now because of the research and the medications that have been instituted. September is Prostate Cancer Awareness Month. Our symbol color is blue. You don't see much of that around in your communities. Next month is Breast Cancer Awareness Month. Symbol is pink, and you'll see it everywhere. And why is that? That's because women understand the importance of advocating and vocalizing their support for breast cancer awareness. We men need to start doing the same. And the effort with the American Cancer Society pushing this type of legislation through the Pennsylvania legislature is to attempt to raise that awareness and make sure the men in our communities know the importance of advocating for their health.
10: You've also spoke with a lot of survivors and families that are dealing with prostate cancer. How do the conversations change when it's caught early compared to when it's caught later?
12: It is revealing to them that when the cancer is caught early, the survival rate is a lot longer and the cost to treat it is a lot less. And that's what we're trying to advocate. I was diagnosed with prostate cancer 34 years ago, mainly because my wife insisted I go see the family physician. And my family physician introduced a new test in the blood work without my knowledge called the PSA. Well, because the number was high and I'm African-American, that alerted him to send me on to a urologist who did a biopsy, discovered the cancer. I was treated at a major medical center, Mayo Clinic in Rochester, Minnesota. And because of that early detection and good health care, I've been paying taxes for 34 more years. And so that's what we're trying to establish as a standard, finding the disease early, have it treated, and extend your life longevity.
10: When your wife told you that you should go get screens, was that something that you were, obviously you did it, but was that something you were putting off, or you were just like, you're right, I should go get screens?
12: I'm a private pilot, so at that time, I was flying a lot. And to maintain my license, you have to have a flight physical every 3 years from a flight surgeon. I was doing that, but that flight physical didn't include PSA examination. And so my wife wanted me to go see our family physician because her and the children were visiting him, and he kept asking her, where's your husband? So luckily for me, I did go. Because the disease was found early.
10: I know that was 30 years ago, but when the disease was found early, what were some of the questions you had for your doctor?
12: Yeah, that's a very good question, Asia, because how can you feel so well and then told you're so sick? You're a skeptic of the information you're hearing, et cetera. And so at that time, before the internet and a lot of the information that's readily available now, you had to search out to find out what is this thing, prostate cancer, and do I believe what I'm hearing and what I'm reading? I think the public generally is more aware today of the adverse effects of not getting screened early. But people have a lot on their plate. And in many cases, if it's not of immediate concern, they postpone it. And because they postpone it, as Donna has stated, it's found in the later stages, and the longevity is cut because it's found late, and the cost is extreme. So we're continually trying to reverse that mindset about prostate cancer and cancer in general.
10: We are talking about prostate cancer and men's health with Donna Greco of the American Cancer Society Cancer Action Network and Colonel Jim Williams of the Pennsylvania Prostate Cancer Coalition. Coming up next, we'll talk about what advocacy actually looks like and what happens when people who have lived through cancer sit down across the table from the lawmakers who can help shape health policy.
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14: Good evening, and thanks for listening to WITF. The weather forecast for the ABC 27, cloudy tonight with a few showers, low 52. Partly sunny tomorrow, high 64. Becoming mostly sunny by Thursday, still a bit on the chilly side with a high of 64.
10: Welcome back to The Spark. I'm Aisha Tabb. We're continuing our conversation about prostate cancer, men's health, and advocacy in Pennsylvania with Donna Greco and Jim Williams. Before the break, we talked about awareness and screening. Now we're going to get to the other part of it, which is what happens when people decide to take those personal experiences and bring them into the legislative process. Take us to the September 29th event. What's actually going to happen when advocates arrive at the Capitol?
11: Yeah, thank you so much, Aisha. So on September 29th, we will be gathering at the Capitol in Harrisburg. We'll start at 9:30. There will be a Lights of Hope display, and this is a display that's hosted by the American Cancer Society to really honor loved ones that are impacted by cancer, whether they are actively in treatment, whether they've lost their battle to cancer, maybe they're an inspirational advocate, someone that has, you know, dedicated their life like Colonel Williams here. So it's really a way to honor those community members impacted by cancer. And then that will be in the main rotunda of the Capitol building, where we will also hold a press conference at 10 a.m. And we'll hear from advocates from around the state and country that are lending their voice in support of House Bill 281 and Senate Bill 447. Immediately following that press event, we will gather for a legislative briefing for lawmakers and their staff to really do a deep dive into what this legislation would do and how it would help Pennsylvanians. We'll hear from guideline experts from the American Cancer Society, from the National Cancer Comprehensive Network, from the American Urological Association. We'll hear from survivors and providers to really, again, do that deep dive into the legislation and into the current trends with incidence and mortality of prostate cancer in Pennsylvania and what we can do about it and how lawmakers can support this legislation.
10: We know that advocates will be there, but how important is it for survivors and patients to show up as well?
12: It's very important. Survivors have an important message to tell. And one of the problems we have with prostate cancer awareness is men survivors are in the closet and they don't come out and tell their stories. And we try to convince them that writing a letter, making a phone call, coming to the events like the one on the 29th of September, telling the public about their experience is very powerful and sometimes has more resonance with the general public than hearing the professional statistics and advice. We advocate in this venue on the 29th of September is a perfect opportunity for men to come out of the closet and stand with us as we try to advocate for this legislation.
10: And Donna, let's go back to the legislation. Tell us about the pending bills you're asking lawmakers to consider and what they would actually change for Pennsylvanians.
11: Sure. This is a bipartisan effort led by Senator Devlin Robinson in the Senate and led by Representative Jeanne McNeil in the House. The co-sponsors have come together, you know, across party lines in both chambers to really support this legislation, which would remove the cost sharing related to the PSA test. So any sort of copay or deductible that's related to getting access to that screening, it would remove that. So just, again, to remove one more barrier for high-risk Pennsylvanians in getting screened. And as Jim mentioned, you know, that screening should happen earlier for individuals that are higher risk, whether it's family history, they're African American, there are other medical factors, they're a first responder, they're a veteran. So starting at age 40, you know, removing that cost barrier for those populations is what the legislation would do.
10: And Donna, these pending bills, they're not new. We also talked about this last year. So when a bill like this is introduced, what happens next and how long can this process take?
11: Yeah, so the bills have been introduced. They're pending in the insurance committees within the Senate and the House. They need to be scheduled for a vote within those committees in order to get to that next step and get a larger vote within each chamber. We know that 9 other states have passed similar legislation, so we know this is possible. We know Pennsylvania can be a leader in expanding healthcare access. We've seen that, as Jim mentioned, in the breast cancer realm, which is so important to remove remove the cost barriers for women in Pennsylvania to get that screening and to be able to get that follow-up screening. And now we'd like to see, you know, parity across that cancer continuum. We'd like prostate cancer to be one of the next where those barriers are removed for high-risk residents of our Commonwealth.
15: And in the weight of that, what do advocates do in the meantime?
11: Yeah, we are very busy. We are talking to wonderful people like you, Asia. We're talking with media. We are talking with survivors at the grassroots level who are coming together to share their stories and to really bring attention to their local elected officials about this issue and to urge their support. We're doing a lot of legislative meetings, really to educate lawmakers and ask for their support. And, you know, it can be a long haul. We know that, you know, turning a bill into law can take time. But each opportunity like this is really important. And it could result in one more person listening today and getting screened, which is a win. So we definitely are busy working together, and we appreciate the opportunity to bring attention to this legislation.
12: And as Donna says, we look at our breast cancer counterparts and the wonderful job they have done. And many of the barriers in getting breast cancer screening accomplished are the same with prostate cancer. But because the women, the average person out on the street, have rallied around the breast cancer movement, they were able to get their legislation through. We have a tendency to point the finger at groups and people because things aren't done. And what we're saying is that you, citizen, you, father, you, mother, you, uncle, you have a responsibility for men's health, and you need to come forward and make a stand to see that your men, our men, are screened for their longevity so they can enjoy the benefits that I've enjoyed for 34 years. I've seen my children grow, married, my grandchildren, and these are important events. And so that's why we keep pushing on this effort.
11: Yeah, it's Jim, what you're bringing home is that screening translates into time, right? Those milestones, okay, those memories, seeing, you know, your loved ones in a joyful, wonderful celebration, whether it's a wedding, the birth of a child, graduations, new professions, promotions. It's time. We feel that it's important to make sure that we're ending cancer as we know it for everyone.
15: That was Donna Greco with the American Cancer Society, Cancer Action Network, and Colonel Jim Williams, chairman of the Pennsylvania Prostate Cancer Coalition. Again, they'll be part of a September 29th gathering at the Pennsylvania Capitol, where prostate cancer advocates, survivors, patients, caregivers, and families will meet with legislators to talk about men's health, awareness, screening, and pending legislation. Coming up after the break, we'll tell you about the science of hearing. 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
17: Sure, you can put down your phone and go touch grass for free, but for those looking for a little help committing to a more disconnected lifestyle, Paula Mejia writes for Mother Jones, there's a growing market of products and services, from retreats to apps to devices, that promise to supercharge your ability to unplug for a price.
19: Golden Door has been around for a long time, and it has been a preferred retreat of you know, people who are famous, who have the funds to be able to unplug. But when I met with them, I spent an afternoon there walking around the grounds and speaking with their general manager, Kathy. She told me the retreat center has evolved in tandem with whatever anxieties people have at that current moment. And so increasingly people come to Golden Doors specifically to detach from their devices. And that's something that has been happening more and more, let's say, over the last decade. She also told me that her clientele is getting younger, which I thought was really interesting.

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1: People who were there wanting to have more of a disconnect with their phones.
2: Clearly, there are some documented benefits to sort of disconnecting a bit more from our phones. But as you write, you know, it kind of seems like digital detox has become commodified. You know, it's become kind of a luxury good or a status symbol. And that kind of comes with its own set of weirdnesses, right?
1: Yeah, definitely. I mean, I've seen people compare it to the industry of anti-smoking accessories, devices that came about in the 90s and early 2000s. I think it was earlier this year that people were talking about, there was a trend about people being aspirationally offline. And so they would, you know, bring a big bag full of like Game Boys and coloring books and go sit in a park, which sounds lovely, but they were posting all of this to social media. And so is it real? Are you really that offline when part of the performance is performing that for the internet, right? So I find that really fascinating as well.
2: That's freelance culture writer Paula Mejia. Her article was published in Mother Jones. Jesus Alvarado produced this episode. I'm Megan McCarty-Carino, and that's Marketplace Tech. This is APM.
3: Good evening, and thanks for listening to WITF. The weather forecast from ABC 27, cloudy tonight with a few showers, low 52. Partly sunny tomorrow, high 64. Becoming mostly sunny by Thursday, still a bit on the chilly side with a high of 64.
4: U.S. higher education is losing global dominance as thousands of international students and faculty leave. What does it mean for students? Next time on 1A. Tomorrow from 10 to noon on WITF.
5: Welcome back to The Spark. I'm your host, Aisha Tab. Imagine losing your hearing and then having a device that doesn't just make sounds louder, but actually sends electrical signals directly to the part of your nervous system that processes sound. That's the basic idea behind a cochlear implant. More than a million people around the world now use that. But getting to that point took decades of research across neuroscience, engineering, and medicine. Dr. Michael Merzenich is a neuroscientist and one of the pioneers of cochlear implant research that began in the 1970s. So today we're going to get into what a cochlear implant actually does, why it was such a different way of thinking about hearing loss, and what scientists learned about the brain along the way. Dr. Merzenich, welcome to The Spark, and thank you so much for being here with us today.
6: It's very nice to be with you.
5: So let's start with a really simple question before we dive into this topic. What exactly is a cochlear implant?
6: Well, the cochlear implant was designed to help people that have lost their hearing or people that have been born without hearing. And basically what it does is it the hearing organ is not working, but usually the hearing nerve is still partially intact. And the whole idea is to fool the brain by basically delivering coded information by electrically shocking the hearing nerve with pattern stimulation and in a form in which the brain can interpret it, ideally interpret it so that they can understand speech or develop the ability to understand speech. And so it's to recover hearing ability in people that are deaf or have no hearing.
5: How is it different from a hearing aid?
6: Well, it's different because, first of all, it deals with hearing disaster. You know, that is to say no hearing at all or almost no hearing at all. And hearing aids cannot apply to that population. So such people are isolated and abandoned, especially when they acquire the loss and they've had a normal hearing life, which is not rare. And then it's not strengthening hearing that's still there. It's actually installing information to the brain in a completely different way than is normally. And then it turns out the brain does a miraculous thing. It interprets it appropriately. And pretty soon the person can talk on the telephone or can talk with someone whose back is turned to them and understand everything they say. So it's sort of a scientific miracle.
5: So when you look back at technology

0: that you were working with before even the cochlear implant was an idea. What did you actually have to work with when you began practicing this line of work?
1: Well, this is the first real device of this class. No one had ever attempted to do something this, you could say, difficult in a because you have to introduce a device that will last for a lifetime. You have to deliver quite complicated information to the brain by electrical stimulation, because speech is not easy to represent or encode. And speech was the target, always the target. Recover the ability of a person to have a loving conversation again. That was the idea. And so it's just complicated electronically. It's complicated in it has to last a lifetime. You know, if you plant a device in a child that's born deaf when they're a year or two old, they might live to be 110. You know, ideally the device would last until they die. So these are all complicated engineering issues that we had to address.
0: And what was the biggest scientific question that you were trying to answer?
1: Yeah, well, that's a great question. The first question was, we only had access, or you could say the best surgeons in the world only had access to the squeaky part of the sound domain in the inner ear. So the first question, we realized that we could, in about early 1970s, we realized we could probably provide enough information to the brain, but would it generate a strange language? You know, would it generate a foreign language that was very peculiar? And would there be a long learning period before a person could? And actually, that wasn't what happened at all. What happened was the brain actually developed a language in which it said to the cochlear implant user, it sounds just like it sounded before I lost my hearing. The brain basically recovered the understanding of the person's native language, and it sounded to them like the native language. And it was doing it from completely different engagement in the inner ear and in the brain. And that's when we first realized that the brain is actually very powerfully plastic, capable of changing and adapting to do really sort of a miraculous thing here. And so that's the sort of double whammy of the cochlear implant. First is that it worked and really helped people recover their hearing who had no hearing, but it also demonstrated to us that the brain was very, very plastic all across the life, and we could take medical advantage of that as well.
0: So what did it take to bring this new invention into fruition?
1: Well, it took a world effort, and there were scientists that worked in Europe and Australia and the United States sort of at the core of it. It took a lot of integration of engineering and psychological science and hearing science and neuroscience, because all of those were involved. In my group alone in San Francisco, about 55, 60 people, for a while it was their life's work. And so in a sense, there are many co-inventors to it. And the same applied to the groups in Australia and in Europe. In Australia was a focus of it, research. So many people contributed, and it came as a product of that collective of scientists all realizing that it was possible that the miracle could be achieved. And it was a lot of fun to be a part of it.
0: So what was the hope with bringing all of those people into one room?
1: Yeah, well, it was great. And we always felt we were on kind of a holy mission, because we had a definite purpose in mind as we were working on this. And of course we share that now, because I'm friends with the people that worked on this project in parallel and in collaboration in the historic era. So, you know, it's just a thrill for a scientist to be involved in something like this. And it's a thrill to see something like this be so practically useful, in our case, to more than a million people have used these devices and have had their hearing restored. That's sort of the miracle, sort of a miracle of the Bible kind of thing. It's a pretty wonderful thing.
0: You also have a very interesting journey here, because you weren't just trying to develop this device. It sounds like you were actually also learning about the brain in real time as well.
1: Right.
0: So what
1: right.
0: did the cochlear implant research teach you about how the brain processes sound?
1: Hey, that's a great question, because what people believed was that the cochlea translated brain in absolute terms, and they had recorded information from the hearing nerve as sounds like speech were being played to an individual, and they thought they understood exactly how it would be represented, this sound of speech or this sort of brisk, this call of this bird or whatever. So, and it said it was coded in an absolutely reliable and permanent way. And then when it got into the brain and engaged the brain in an absolutely reliable and permanent way, the brain was believed to grow up and be sort of like the computer on your desk, hardwired from that point forward to the end of your life. That was completely wrong, because what the cochlear implants showed was that we can introduce the same information to the other end of the hearing spectrum as far as the cochlea is concerned, and the cochlea can make sense of it. And when I heard earlier in my life, and I learned all kinds of things from listening, and I recorded that information in my memory, and now I heard in this new way, using completely different brain machinery, the brain had no problem at all making use of all of that earlier recorded information. That can only occur if the brain is massively plastic, massively capable of changing or remodeling itself if it's important enough to it. So understanding that you have the capacity all through your life to change your ability and to change your capacity, even to do something as amazing as restore a representation of speech in a completely different way, it'd still be just as useful almost as the original. That's pretty amazing. And so discovering that and understanding what that meant about how we think about ourselves, how we think about improving ourselves, was a big, big enlightening moment for me.
0: So how much of what we think of hearing is actually the brain interpreting information?
1: It all comes in out of the brain. And of course, the hearing determines what we can and cannot receive and make sense of or make use of. But every sophisticated use of our hearing, and in fact, our hearing becomes more sophisticated as a function of our experiences. You know, a person can be a master listener if they happen to sit in an orchestra. A person can be a master listener and user of what they hear if they happen to be bilingual or multilingual. You know, and that comes from our experiences. Like everything else we do, our operational personhood is defined by what we do in life. And it's good for life. Doesn't matter what your age is. You can still learn an important new thing. You can still change it in an important new way. And to understand that we are continually improvable, continually elaborable, you know, continually more interesting if we choose to be, is an important thing to understand.
0: We're talking with neuroscientist Michael Merzenich, one of the pioneers of cochlear implant research. After the break, we'll talk about how those early experiments eventually became a medical technology used around the world and where this field could go next.
2: Mindfulness and meditation are big business with passionate advocates, but there can be significant adverse side effects.
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2: What can happen with excessive meditation? That's next time on Think.
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5: Good evening, and thanks for listening to WITF. The weather forecast from ABC 27, cloudy tonight with a few showers, low 52. Partly sunny tomorrow, high 64. Becoming mostly sunny by Thursday, still a bit on the chilly side with a high of 64.
0: Welcome back to The Spark. I'm Aisha Tapp. We're talking with Dr. Michael Merzenich about the science behind cochlear implants and what decades of research into hearing have taught scientists about the brain.
6: And Dr. Merzenich, what was the early trials like with the cochlear implant?
1: They were so exciting. It was so exciting to have a person tell you that they understood you. You know, and commonly it took a period of time before they could demonstrate to you that they understood what you were saying. And, you know, commonly we're doing these experiments continually, trying to figure out how to make it easier for them, trying to figure out how to make it better for them, trying to figure out how we could modify the information they receive so that they could make it so that it would be easier or be easier for them to learn the new language. And then patient comes in one day, And you can see they understand what you're saying when they're not looking at you. Or, you know, so exciting that a patient that you've been working with calls you on the phone. That happened to me. And talked to me on the phone. Or a musician that had received an earlier cochlear implant told me how excited he was that he was able to go back as a professional musician and it made sense to him again. And what that meant to him and the smile on his face and the smile on his face, the happiness expressed in his body and it was, you know, things like that have happened to me 1,000 times.
0: So
1: working with these people was a wonderful thing.
0: And
1: they were all part of the experiment. They were all co-inventors in a sense.
0: So I'm unsure if we answered this earlier, but how is the implant put into, I guess, the brain is where it goes?
1: No, it goes into the inner ear. And it goes into it, so it, you know, the path is in the inner ear. So that's, you know, sort of you think in from the in the skull. It's embedded in the bones of the skull, and the hearing organ is. It's reached through the eardrum and the little bones that connect the eardrum to the inner ear, and it's just introduced into a chamber in the inner ear below where the hearing nerve basically is normally innervating, connected with the little detectors that are detecting sound in the inner ear. They're vibrating and they're generating electrical activity that's specific to specific sounds. At the top of this spiral, looks like a snail cell, it's the lowest frequency sounds. At the bottom, it's the highest frequency sounds. That in the ground, it's big and wide, and that's where the surgeons could access it. But in hearing, in the normal case, that represents only the highest frequency sounds above the range of hearing of speech itself. That's where we could apply simulation, and that's what we did.
0: And how long does it stay there? Does it have to be switched out over the years? Is it a lifetime thing?
1: Well, we've gotten to the point where, quite early, we got to the point where we could extend it in most people so that it would last through their lifetime or close to it. And we've gotten better and better and better at that. So now I think most people can, you can never rule out the possibility that a device will fail. This is the most complicated device implanted in humans. But in general, they're pretty reliable. And in general, they last for decades, if not for life, through the life itself, lifespan itself.
0: So you're putting this electronic device into the body, directly interacting with the nervous system. I'm sure there was a lot of conversations had about safety, Dr. Merzenich. So what did you have to figure out before this could be an actual viable medical device?
1: Actually, in the original period of research, there were people that were very skeptical because of issues of safety. And there's several issues of safety. One was that the introduction of the device into the most fragile organ in the body, sensory organ in the body, which is the inner ear, it's very subject to physical damage. And they have to introduce a long electrode array, it's called, a series of stimulation sites, because you need to excite different regions of the inner ear to get enough information into the brain so that you can represent speech. It's complicated. So it has to go in a long way, and it has to not damage anything. So it was a pretty important mechanical engineering issue to try to figure out how to do this and not damage the ear. But then once it was in there, you had to shock it for life. You know, you had to electrically stimulate it for life. Then you had to do that in a way that didn't damage anything or hurt anything. So what we did is safety experiments, and they were done in animal models, because that's the only way we could do them. And then, of course, when we began applying it in humans, it was with the appropriate, you could say, ethical consideration of the fact that there were risks involved initially. But it turned out those safety experiments had been done very carefully, and it turned out devices did not apply to risk. There has been no real untoward problems that occur with wearing these devices but in humans that come from stimulation or implantation in general. So it's been a successful application in a very difficult set of circumstances. But we did a lot of experiments to make sure that it could be done ethically and safely.
0: How collaborative was this effort?
1: It was substantially collaborative, although we were, you have to think this was in the 1970s, 1980s, and it was across the world. And the world is not so connected in 1980, 1975 as it is now, you know. So we knew what other groups were doing. Still, there was a lot of duplication, because we had to solve the same kind of problems. And in a way, that was a good thing, because in a general, the parallel experiments confirmed each other and demonstrated that what we could do was achievable. And I think of it as an international effort, but not so coordinated as it would be if it was being done in 2026.
0: You had the opportunity to watch this technology and this field evolve. So right. How different is the cochlear implant technology different today than what it was like in the 80s and the 70s when you were just putting this new technology together?
1: Well, the devices are better. Their hearing is even better than it was initially. The devices are not uncommonly implanted in both ears, and that gives you an ability to the presence of sound in the three dimensions of hearing space. We live in a world of sound, and when you have things in two ears, basically it's the comparison of sound between the two ears that the brain knows where the sound is or how the sound is filling that three-dimensional space out in front of you in your world. The devices are going higher in the inner ear, and so they're getting more access to the lower frequency regions of the cochlea. Things are a little bit more natural. And then the device is implanted sometimes with even in people that have some hearing, but only hearing in the very lowest frequency sounds. And that's turns out to be more wonderful and easier for the person to recover. For example, the hearing of music or the hearing of other sounds that are not speech. So, you know, in a variety of ways, they're just better. They have evolved in ways that make the device more useful and more effective and more fun to use and more natural.
0: So does your work on those implants tell us anything that could eventually apply to other parts of the nervous system?
1: Yeah, right. There's a lot of things like this that are happening. So an example, I'll just take the opposite view. I can't hear. Well, what if I can't talk? So now there are strategies. There's a beautiful report this last week about a scientist at my university, University of California, San Francisco, whose name is Edward Chang. And he's basically recording from the brain. And he basically knows what a person is trying to say when they're trying to talk. And he can also record from the brain in a way that doesn't harm it at all and find out what their emotions are. And now we add the two. And now the person can have, you could say, an avatar talk for them and express their emotions. So it's like you can have a friendly or happy conversation with somebody or be mad at somebody. And they can know what you're trying to say, even when you can't talk yourself. So that's pretty wonderful. But there are a large number of things that relate to reestablishing the control of your movement and or things that aren't working in your body or aren't working in your life by recording from the brain and then doing things sort of in this opposite way. People have also been working hard to try to use the same kind of strategies to help people that are blind or limited in their vision in some way that really constrains their life. They can't read, they can't see, they can't drive, you know, a variety of ways. And a lot of progress has been made in that. And at some point that will be successful. So a lot of things like this are happening and that they've been initiated by our historic research.
0: That was Dr. Michael Mrzenik, neuroscientist and one of the pioneers of cochlear implant research. Coming up next on The Spark Tomorrow, Did you know that Lancaster was the capital of the United States for exactly one day, which was September 27, 1777? Well, coming up on The Spark tomorrow, we'll tell you exactly why it became the capital, what happened that day, and more interesting facts you don't want to miss. Enjoy the rest of your day. I'm Asia Tabb.
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9: This is Bird Note. As a brand new birder, one of the first questions you might have is where to find birds. Well, they live just about everywhere people do, so there's really no wrong answer. Looking out the window and listening for calls and songs can make birding a part of your daily routine. But you might be curious where else to look, so here are some quick tips. Think about what birds need. Food, water, shelter. If you can find a nearby green space that also features a stream or pond, it probably has a few birds hanging out. Coastlines almost always have some gulls, like this laughing gull. Birds often congregate in urban parks because they're the best habitats to be found for miles, especially during spring and fall migration, when travelers, like this white-eyed vireo, stop to refuel. And try asking local birders for ideas on social media groups or at club meetings. You might learn that somewhere you never expected is a birding hotspot, a cemetery, a popular beach, even a landfill. It's just one of the ways birds can give you a new perspective on the place you call home. For Bird Note, I'm Jonice Franklin.
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2: I'm Chris Boyd. Up next on Think, meditation can sometimes make us feel better as effectively as pharmaceuticals. But just like a pill we might take, it can have significant side effects.
3: The overall number or the frequency of adverse effects is about 10%. So about 10% of people who meditate will have something happen to them that is negative and that lasts about a month.
2: We'll talk about evidence that excessive meditation makes it harder to sleep, worsens anxiety and depression, or even triggers psychosis. And we'll talk about how, for anyone who practices mindfulness, we can make sure we are not overdoing it. Our conversation starts after a short break.

0: for depression. But it might not be the best fit for some depressed people because it makes you very physically passive. You're literally just sitting there. The most active kinds of meditation are very, very slow walking or very, very slow yoga. But a lot of times what researchers find is that a more kind of cardiovascular exercise, like a brisk walk or like a quick run or a jog, actually helps kind of snap people out of a depression or a depressive episode better than meditation might.
1: That's really interesting. Like the very act of meditation is going to take up time that you might otherwise spend working out or doing something that is shown to be better at alleviating depression.
0: Yeah, I mean, and it also just encourages you to, sit there, right? And to be really slow. But sometimes people find that getting your heart kind of pounding a little bit is more beneficial for depression.
1: My guest is journalist Olga Khazan, staff writer at The Atlantic, where you can read her article, The Dark Side of Mindfulness. We'll be right back.

For decades, U.S. colleges and universities were a premier destination for top scholars and the center of global innovation. But as thousands of international students and faculty leave and schools lose funding and cut programs, new data shows that U.S. higher education is declining. What it means for students, next time on 1A. Tomorrow from 10 to noon on WITF.

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1: This is Bird Note. American goldfinches are one of our most familiar birds, a sunshine sparkle of yellow at the seed feeder. But these little beauties lead lives that are anything but ordinary. Unlike birds that nest in spring, American goldfinches delay breeding until the summer, leaving many pairs with just enough time to raise a single brood. But some goldfinches manage to pull off a second nesting. The female leaves her first set of chicks.

eggs in the care of her mate, then quickly mates with another male to raise a second brood in a new nest. Goldfinches also have a secret weapon against cowbirds, which lay their eggs in other birds' nests. Goldfinches feed their young almost 100% vegetable matter. That doesn't supply the proteins that the more omnivorous cowbirds need to thrive, so the parasitic nestlings don't survive. Even the vocal abilities of goldfinches are something special. They appear to recognize the flight calls of different individual goldfinches, which to our ears sound the same. And when a female and male pair up, they learn to make identical flight calls, cementing their identity as a mated pair. Backyard birds they may be, but American goldfinches never cease to amaze. For BirdNote, I'm Mary McCann. BirdNote's newsletter delivers the wonder and joy of birds directly to your inbox. Sign up at birdnote.org to get a weekly preview of our shows, stories, photos, and more.

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1: State agencies are working together to prevent veteran suicides. WITF's Haley O'Brien will explain how the Plan, Pause, Protect program works. 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And NPR's Leila Fadel asks a political commentator for analysis and context. 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
4: When people become estranged from their families, we like to believe it's for highly individualistic reasons. 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
5: 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I think that what we need to look at is far earlier than when we get to the estrangement point.
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1: It's On Point this afternoon at 1 right here on WITF. Checking the weather forecast from ABC 27, partly cloudy and breezy today for your Wednesday, a high of 66. Clear skies tonight, low 48. Then tomorrow for your Thursday, partly cloudy and breezy conditions continue with a high of 66 as well. At 5:51... let's get a refresh on the temperatures. It's 54 degrees in Harrisburg, 54 also in Lancaster, and 54 in York. Good morning, and thanks for starting your day with us bright and early here on WITF with Morning Edition.
0: It's Morning Edition from NPR News. I'm Leila Fadel.
6: And I'm Steve Inskeep. The White House has launched a 24/7 live stream on YouTube called Trump TV. The context is that the major TV networks are not carrying live coverage of White House events using what is known as pool video. It's part of their show of support against President Trump's attacks against three outlets for coverage he didn't like. This includes the White House's removal of CNN from the TV pool. NPR's Scott Newman reports on the latest of Trump's ongoing efforts to bypass traditional media.
7: Trump TV, launched Monday, was introduced with a slick promo that suggested the new YouTube channel is Must See TV.
8: So sorry.
7: Since then, it's been 24 hours a day of White House events and Trump rallies. Stephen Farnsworth, a political science professor at the University of Mary Washington, says this might be exciting for Trump's base, but probably not for anyone else.
9: I don't know that a large number of undecided voters or moderate voters or people not already in Trump's camp are going to say, I've got to tune in.
7: Democrats such as Arizona Senator Mark Kelly and California Governor Gavin Newsom immediately compared the channel to authoritarian governments' state-run media. In an email statement sent to NPR, a White House official said, quote, applying this logic, Mark Kelly's Twitter feed is state-run media for a party of radical socialists. The channel's launch follows an announcement last week by Trump that CNN, MS Now, and Politico would be barred from the White House. The president called the outlets fake news.
10: I cannot think that the timing is coincidental.
7: That's Jane Kirtley, professor of media ethics and law at the University of Minnesota. It can be a fine line between a channel that simply says this is what the administration is doing and one that is outright political propaganda, Kirtley says. She says having something that resembles an official government channel is problematic.
10: We in the United States are not used to having a government information channel. If you go to other countries where there is official state media, everybody understands what that is.
7: The outlets banned by Trump have filed a federal lawsuit against the action. And in solidarity, some media organizations, including NPR and Fox News, are also refusing to take audio, video, or photos from White House events until further notice. The White House is expected to respond to the lawsuit at a hearing this afternoon in U.S. District Court in Washington, D.C. The presiding judge was appointed by President Trump during his first term. Scott Newman, NPR News, Washington.
0: Ocean temperatures are abnormally hot this year. The prolonged heat is already damaging coral reefs. Reefs support the lives and livelihoods of hundreds of millions of people. NPR's Lauren Sommer traveled to one of the most pristine reefs in the world, where scientists are learning how to help reefs recover.
8: It's hard to find a coral reef that looks like it should. Worldwide, they've been hit by pollution and development. But there is an example 1,000 miles south of Hawaii. Palmyra Atoll is about as isolated as you can get in the Pacific Ocean. The islands themselves are tiny, but around them is clear turquoise water and a massive coral reef.
11: Just one of the most stunningly beautiful reefs you could ever imagine.
8: Joe Pollock works on coral science for the Nature Conservancy, a nonprofit conservation group that monitors the coral reefs at Palmyra Atoll.
11: This is one of my absolute favorite ones in the whole world.
8: Underwater, it's like being downtown during rush hour. Fish are everywhere. There's even a fish spa where big fish hang out and tiny fish clean their skin. And the corals are like the apartment buildings. Some have delicate branching arms. Others are shaped like massive fans.
11: Almost every last square inch is covered in live coral, so much to the point that corals are trying to grow over each other.
8: It looks like this because there's been very little human impact here. No one lives on Palmyra Atoll permanently. It's a U.S. National Wildlife Refuge. But that doesn't mean this reef is untouched.
11: Over here we can see just a massive dead skeleton that shows you what we lost.
8: In 2023, the ocean got extremely warm here for months, the kind of marine heat wave that's getting more intense with climate change. And many corals bleached, turning a stark white color.
11: It was devastating. You could feel in your body the suffering.
8: Bleached corals are starving and stressed. They can die if the heat lasts too long.
11: Honestly, I didn't know that it would bounce back.
8: But it did. We can see that just nearby.
11: All around is just an absolute sea of baby corals.
8: They look like little cauliflowers. Their parents are the ones that survived that bleaching event 3 years ago. Pollock says it shows the reef is recovering well. And around the world, you don't see this very often. One of the reasons it's happening here is actually the fish.
11: Yeah, so we can see whole schools of parrotfish just munching, munch and munch and munch.
8: These brightly colored parrotfish nibble the reef constantly, eating the algae growing on the surface. Back on land, Pollock explains why that's so crucial. After a bleaching event, there's a lot of open real estate on a reef, and algae is the first to move in.
11: The algae will come in, they'll take over, and it'll be really, really difficult for the coral to get even a little toehold back into where they used to be living.
8: But here at Palmyra, the parrotfish keep that algae in check, which gives baby coral a chance to find a spot to live and grow. The lessons learned here are now being used around the world. Coral restoration projects are starting to restore both the corals and the animals that eat the algae, like in Florida, where conservation groups are releasing Caribbean king crabs to help protect the corals they're putting back.
11: What Palmyra is showing us is that actions that communities take locally can have a major impact on the trajectories of their reefs.
8: Still, the climate is changing rapidly. Studies show that if humans keep burning fossil fuels, temperatures will be too hot for most reefs by the end of the century. Pollock says coral restoration is about buying time for reefs until humans can get climate change under control.
11: Given the value of coral reefs, right, given the fact that they support nearly 1 billion people's lives and livelihoods around this earth, it's far too soon to give up.
8: This year will be another test for reefs. Ocean temperatures set a record worldwide this summer, and coral bleaching is already underway. Lauren Sommer, NPR News.
0: That story was supported by a grant from the Pulitzer Center. It's Morning Edition from NPR News. I'm Leila Faldin.
6: And I'm Steve Inskeep.
12: And I'm Karen Hendricks. Good morning. Next time on 1A, U.S. higher education is losing global dominance as thousands of international students and faculty leave and schools lose funding and cut programs. What does it all mean for students? 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And how could the organization become central to international diplomacy again? That's all next time on 1A, this morning from 10 to noon here on WITF.
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13: Good morning. Early voting is underway, and an NPR PBS News mayor's poll shows voters favor Democrats on the economy, foreign policy, even immigration. 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
12: Clearfield County commissioners approve a contract extension with ICE, continuing running the largest immigrant detention facility in the Northeast.
13: A court hearing comes today on the president's ban of news outlets he doesn't like. I'm Layla Faldin.
6: And I'm Steve Inskeep. Journalists say they're punished for their coverage. Trump says he is doing that, and Justice Department lawyers seek to justify it. Also, the administration kicked what it called phantoms out of Obamacare. What steps did it take to make sure they weren't real people? It's Wednesday, September 23rd. This day in 1846, the astronomer Johann Galle discovered Neptune almost exactly where the planet was mathematically predicted to be. The news is next.
14: Live from NPR News in Washington, I'm Korva Coleman. China's top leader Xi Jinping will meet President Trump tomorrow in Washington. NPR's Emily Fang reports their meeting comes at a crucial time for both men.
15: For China, the priority here is to keep the U.S. pacified without committing to anything. For the U.S., there's been an overall lack of direction in the Trump administration's approach to China this term, says Eli Ratner, a former Assistant Secretary of Defense in the Biden administration.
16: They have moved away from that declaratory policy around seeing China as the dominant strategic competitor. They have unwound some of the traditional support that we've had toward Taiwan and other allies and partners.
15: A senior administration official said Trump will personally meet Xi on the tarmac at Joint Base Andrews as he arrives in the U.S., a sign of the importance of the visit to the president. Emily Fang, NPR News, Washington.
14: A federal judge holds a hearing today on three media organizations' lawsuit against the federal government. CNN, MS Now, and Politico want to overturn President Trump's ban on their reporting from the White House. They say it is a blatant violation of the First Amendment. They and other media organizations, including NPR and Fox News, are refusing to take audio, video, or photos from White House events until further notice. NPR's David Folkenflik says the Justice Department complained about news coverage the Trump administration found unflattering and did not like.
17: The Justice Department referred to White House memos on this, saying that they were upset over coverage of the White House ballroom construction. They were upset about the reports of depletion of ammunition during the war against Iran. They were upset, for example, about coverage of the Republican midterm convention in Dallas, saying that it was unpopular and hadn't gone well. They said these things jeopardize national security and spread falsehoods.
14: NPR's David Folkenflik reporting. Voters are less confident that the U.S. Postal Service will deliver mail-in ballots on time this year than they were in 2024. That's according to the latest NPR PBS Marist poll. NPR's Hansi Lo Wang reports.
18: Compared to 2 years ago, the share of registered voters who say they are confident or very confident that the U.S. Postal Service will deliver mail-in ballots and other election mail on time has dropped 13 percentage points. It's now down to 58% of voters. That's according to an NPR PBS News Marist poll conducted this month, just as the Supreme Court blocked the Trump administration from using USPS to restrict mail-in voting for the midterm election. We should note USPS is a financial supporter of NPR. The Postal Service is now expected to keep delivering election mail as originally planned. In a statement, USPS says misinformation may have had an impact on public sentiment, and that it has delivered more than 200 million pieces of election mail this year with an on-time score of close to 98%. Anzila Wong, NPR News.
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12: Good morning. I'm Karen Hendricks, WITF News. State officials highlighted programs for veterans during a roundtable focused on veterans' suicide in Cumberland County. WITF's Haley O'Brien reports the goal is to foster connection.
19: Pennsylvania's Department of Military and Veterans Affairs created the Plan, Pause, Protect program. It connects veterans with mental health resources and educates about gun safety. At the first event held in August, participants were encouraged to create a photo reminder of their reasons for living. Program manager Patty Tanner says that's meant to make them pause.
20: We print photos for them of their reasons for living, and then we have photo magnets and photo tags that people can then attach to their firearm cases or put on their firearm safe to have that reminder with the lethal means so that anytime you go to access it, that reminder is there.
19: Several agencies share the work they're doing to prevent veteran suicide during a roundtable at the American Legion State Headquarters Monday. All participants noted the importance of helping a veteran feel connected. In Cumberland County, I'm Haley O'Brien.
12: Commissioners in Clearfield County have approved a six-month contract extension with ICE to run the Moshannon Valley Processing Center, the largest immigrant detention facility in the Northeast. The facility has been the center of several accusations of human rights violations. John Sobol is one of the county commissioners who voted to extend the contract with ICE.
21: I have not found evidence of a consistent policy or pattern of behavior of intentional abuse or improper behavior that I know is often spoken to us about.
22: Then you're blind.
23: Hey, come on now. Come on, please.
12: Dozens of people from across the state came to Tuesday's meeting to protest the contract extension. Commissioners who voted to approve it say the contract gives them oversight of the facility. The new contract will end in March, and it's not clear if ICE will offer another extension at that time. ICE is reportedly considering buying some of the privately owned detention facilities across the country or contracting directly with facility owners. In baseball action Tuesday night, Zach Wheeler struck 11, including a franchise record 7 in a row to start the game, and Bryson Stott hit a tie-breaking single with two outs in the eighth as the Philadelphia Phillies inched closer to clinching a playoff spot with a 6-4 victory over the Milwaukee Brewers. Meantime, Jared Jones allowed one hit in 7 innings, and the Pittsburgh Pirates inched closer to their first winning season in 8 years with a 2-0 victory over the St. Louis Cardinals. The weather forecast from ABC 27, partly cloudy and breezy today with a high of 66. At 6:07, it's 54 degrees in York.
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27: 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Good morning, everybody. It's bright and early. I'm Alan Wadsworth here with my friend and colleague, Fred Vigent. Good morning, Fred.
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3: It's Morning Edition from NPR News. I'm Leila Fadel.
6: And I'm Steve Inskeep. Earlier this month, the president asked voters to pretend he is on the ballot. Latest NPR PBS News Marist poll out today shows voters are doing that.
3: Though maybe not in the way he was hoping. The poll finds Democrats have a 12-point advantage over Republicans when it comes to who voters want to represent them in Congress, and many say they're voting in opposition to Trump.
6: The survey also finds voters think Democrats would be better at handling top issues like the economy. NPR's Stephen Fowler has been digging into the results. Stephen, good morning.
4: Good morning.
6: Okay, so how is the president, his presence on the scene, shaping voter preferences?
4: Well, here's where I do the obligatory boilerplate reference to the midterm being a referendum on the party in power and Trump being in power. People aren't happy with how things are going, which is not a surprise. But it was surprising to me just how intense and immovable this displeasure seems to be. And it's also surprising at how much people do say that Trump is actually influencing their party choice.
6: Okay, let's talk about that influence. I guess you would expect Democrats to say they're voting against Trump and Republicans to be voting for Trump. Is that how it's working out?
4: Sorta. Overall, 45% of voters say their choice is against Trump. That's most Democrats and just over half of independents. But you've got a large number of Republicans, including 2 in 5 who voted for him in 2024, who say that Trump is not much of a factor in their vote.
6: Hmm.
4: I mean, you can read that two ways. One, more people are supporting Democrats, including some people that voted for Trump before. And two, there's a potential for Trump's base to stay home this year and or Republicans to break from Trump and back a Democrat in some of these key races. Here's another nugget for you. More people say they want to vote for candidates who bring new ideas or change over experience and a proven record.
6: Okay, so how do these results compare to the last midterms where Trump was president, 2018?
4: In 2018, there was no war in Iran. We weren't several years into concerns about inflation and the economy, affordability, cost of living. And Trump's unpopularity wasn't actually this bad or strong. Case in point, his net approval is twice as bad now as it was then.
0: Wow.
4: The number of people who strongly disapprove of Trump's job performance is the highest it's been in either term at 53%. Trump's lost a quarter of those who said they strongly approved of him last March, and it's reflected in Republicans losing their advantage with voters on issues like the economy, gas prices, foreign policy, even immigration.
6: Okay, so you're saying that Trump is in even worse shape than he was in 2018 when his party lost control of the House, although they did keep control of the Senate in that case. Now, this survey again shows a 12-point advantage for Democrats across the board, but what does that mean when you break it down into individual races?
4: Well, it's important to remember this poll talks to registered voters, not the people who actually are going to show up in a midterm.
6: Ah.
4: And while this could be a blue wave, that wave will not crest evenly across states and races and districts. The primary turnout this year and other polls like this show that more people prefer Democrats and Republicans are less motivated. And fewer could show up in traditionally uncompetitive areas. So for the House and Senate, it's why you're seeing competitive races in very red places where Trump won big by 10 or 15 points in 2024, why some forecasters say Democrats could gain double-digit seats in the House, and why Republicans could lose control of the Senate and seats in places like Iowa, Alaska, Texas, and Ohio.
6: Okay, we'll keep covering the election however it turns out. NPR Stephen Fowler, thanks so much.
4: Thank you.
3: Jonah Goldberg has been listening with us. He's the editor-in-chief and co-founder of the conservative website, The Dispatch. Jonah, good morning and welcome back to the program.
2: Good morning. Always great to be here.
3: So this poll doesn't really have much good news for the Republicans. Is there one number that stands out to you?
2: Yeah, I mean, the thing I thought was kind of fascinating was that of people who disapprove of the president, 53% strongly disapprove and only 6% just disapprove, which kind of shows how basically attitudes toward the president are polarizing, sort of like in a centrifuge. You get the purest stuff when you spin it. Your attitudes are polarizing to the extent that, like, nobody just has a little bit of a problem with Donald Trump if they dislike him. It's that they have very strong feelings. And that kind of partisan and disapproval intensification is unprecedented for Trump and almost unprecedented for any president.
3: I wonder, you know, the president has said, as we heard him say at the convention, act like I'm on the ballot. And I wonder if that now becomes a liability for these candidates.
2: Oh, it definitely does. I mean, basically it's as if the electorate heard him say that and says, we accept your terms. The gamble that they were making with that midterm convention was that they knew there were a lot of people who wanted to vote against Trump. It's the people who like Trump that they felt like they needed to turn out and excite. Mm. And we'll see. I mean, it's still possible that the midterm convention thing, which really wasn't a convention, will have a helpful effect at the margins. But it just seems like that ultimately the people who really want to vote based on Donald Trump are the ones who want to vote against Republicans rather than for them.
3: You know, the other thing that I found interesting was immigration has long been an issue where voters favored Republicans, especially President Trump, and they've now lost that edge. How do you read that?
2: Yeah, so I mean, I think there are a lot of different things going on. I think that, first of all, there are a lot of people who liked the idea that Trump was going to send back the worst of the worst and all of that, and what they're seeing is something beyond that. I think that, you know, one of the things, I think this is basically a strategy of the Trump administration, of Stephen Miller and several other people, to basically make the chaos and the just abject fear that they were creating for not just illegal immigrants, but legal immigrants and even U.S. citizens who just happened to be going around looking like immigrants, according to some people, that chaos would get a lot of people to self-deport. Like, I think there's an intentional thing. The downside of it is that's not what a lot of Americans really wanted or expected. And so that, I think, hurts. I also think the fundamental mistake, and this is a mistake that basically both parties have been making for 25 years, but like with everything, Trump does it on steroids. They assume that every single voter they get is voting for the most expansive, extreme version of their agenda. And so Trump came into office thinking that every single voter in every single swing state was voting for full spectrum MAGA. and wanted this administration to behave, you know, like a biker gang with diplomatic immunity on every front. Mm. And the truth is a huge number of voters, particularly the voters that won them the election, those sort of independents, those non-college educated Hispanic and white working class voters, even a lot of male black working class voters, those guys were voting because they were nostalgic for the pre-COVID economy of Trump's first term. And that's how, that was their pitch to them, is that we're going to get the economy rolling again. We're going to deal with all of this inflation. And instead, what we get is a president who spends most of his time, it seems, talking about ballrooms, about and delivering $6 and whatever it is, 50 cent diesel gas. And so there are just an enormous number of people who say, this isn't what I voted for. And on all of these issues, I thought I was getting X and I got a hell of a lot of Y.
3: Do you think if the economy was doing better, this wouldn't be as dismal as it is, even with the mass deportation that we're seeing, these events where American citizens have been killed? I mean, do you think this is mostly driven by people's pocketbook?
2: I don't want to say mostly. I don't want to go all vulgar Marxist on anybody. But look, economy matters. It always matters. If the economy were roaring at 3 or 4% growth or whatever, or if he had the kind of economy that he had at the beginning of his first term, I think his problems would obviously be less. But, you know, it works the other way around, too, is that if you look at the people, the people who have most strongly supported Trump, that's been his real superpower, is holding on to like this 32% of the electorate that supports him no matter what, sort of always Trump people. Mm-hmm. They're disproportionately concentrated in, you know, obviously in red states, that's axiomatic, but disproportionately concentrated in agricultural states, rural states, manufacturing states, you know, the farm belt of the South through the Midwest. And the problems with our economies, our overall economy isn't as bad as it feels for a lot of people. I mean, if you just look at the top line numbers, but the problems that we're having are really concentrated precisely in those demographics. Like, expensive diesel affects the entire agricultural economy. The tariffs affect the manufacturing economy and are felt by people who work in it much more directly. And even like the core, a big chunk of the core MAGA people were the people who really believed they were voting for a guy who didn't want any more endless wars.
3: Yeah.
2: And so you just think about the issue climate from economics on down, a huge amount of just the headaches that are coming from the news. It's like they're aimed at discouraging Trump's core supporters, which is why we saw in another poll this week, for the first time, Trump dipped into the high 20s, you know, to 29% in approval, which is, you know, that's crazy town.
3: So if you're a swing district Republican or the GOP candidate in a close Senate race, how do you react to this poll?
2: I would sacrifice 50 oxen to Baal. No, I think like, so part of the problem is I think the Republicans who have a good, have their own independent identity, you know, they're really known in their community, they're doing better. It's the ones who are just basically generic Republican, mm-hmm. and don't have any independent identity, who are getting dragged down by Trump. And it's just awfully late to try and say, hey, I'm my own person. I'm not a rubber stamp for this guy. Voting is basically starting, and it's a real dilemma.
3: Jonah Goldberg is the co-founder of the conservative website, The Dispatch. Jonah, thank you for joining us again.
2: As always, a pleasure. Thank you.

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1: We're hearing about President Trump's reasoning for his ban of three news outlets from the White House.
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1: 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NPR's David Folkenflik explains a court hearing on the ban is scheduled today.
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1: 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Now a check of the forecast on this Wednesday midweek. Let's check in with ABC 27 meteorologist Brett Thackera.
5: Today will be partly cloudy and breezy with a high of 66. That's after this morning's low-level clouds and drizzle clear out. It should be a decent afternoon, but a breezy one. Those winds could gust over 20 miles an hour. Mostly clear, cooling down to 48 tonight, and a partly cloudy and breezy day on Thursday with a high of 66. From the ABC 27 Weather Center, I'm meteorologist Brett Thackera.
1: Thank you so much, Brett. At 6:25, it's a cool start to the day. 52 degrees in Mount Gretna, 54 in Gettysburg.
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10: 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I'm Fred Vigen along with Ellen Wadsworth. Hey, Ellen.
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0: 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Think of what you get each and every day. Think of the news and information you hear, not only from WITF's newsroom. 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You'll hear a story from our colleagues up at WPSU today. 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
12: Live from NPR News in Washington, I'm Dave Mattingly. U.S. and Iranian officials met for about 3 hours yesterday in New York, not long after President Trump addressed the U.N. General Assembly. In his nearly 40-minute speech, Trump raised the possibility of annihilating Iran if an agreement isn't soon reached to end the nearly seven-month war. While in New York, President Trump and the leaders of Greenland and Denmark signed a security agreement that allows the U.S. to expand its military presence in Greenland. NPR's Franco Ordonez reports.
13: Before signing, along with the Danish Prime Minister Mette Frederiksen and Greenland Prime Minister Jens Frederik Nielsen, President Trump boasted that the deal was long in the making. The agreement is expected to end a long-running clash between the leaders, as Trump had repeatedly demanded that the U.S. take control of the mineral-rich island. Trump says the leaders had a tremendous relationship and a secure relationship. Secretary of State Marco Rubio says the deal permanently and completely addresses U.S. national security concerns in Greenland, and it does so without altering Greenland's self-determination or Denmark's sovereignty. Frederiksen describes the trilateral agreement as a deal that can last forever. Franco Ordonez, NPR News.
12: The CEOs of OpenAI and Anthropic are among those scheduled to brief the U.N. Security Council today on safety standards for AI. This is NPR News.
14: Good morning. I'm Abiona Boyer at the BBC. Gunmen have shot dead at least 11 people near Durban in South Africa. Police say three other people survived the attack in the township of KwaMakhutha. The BBC's Pumza Fikhlani is in Johannesburg.
15: Police have launched a manhunt for a group of gunmen who stormed a house in KwaMakhutha, south of Durban. Most of the victims died moments later. The motive for the shooting is not yet known. The shooters were said to be carrying pistols and rifles and fled the scene after setting fire to a car owned by one of the victims.
14: Israel's Prime Minister has rebuked the French President Emmanuel Macron, who'd condemned Israeli action in the occupied West Bank during his address to the UN General Assembly. Mr. Macron wrongly said Hamas was not operating there. Yelan Nel is in Jerusalem.
16: The Israeli Prime Minister Benjamin Netanyahu was quick to pick up on that, calling it a grotesque absurdity, referring back to a deadly attack which killed a French Israeli settler just last weekend ahead of the Jewish holiday of Yom Kippur.
14: And Britain's Prime Minister Andy Burnham has used his speech to the General Assembly to warn of the dangers of unbridled artificial intelligence and Russian disinformation. Here's Chris Mason.
17: I am tasking our security chiefs to begin work on a new National Centre for Information Defence, he said. The government had evidence, he went on, that Russia tried to interfere with the British general election in 2019, although that evidence wasn't set out.
14: I'm Abiona Boyer at the BBC in London.
1: And I'm Karen Hendricks. Good morning. 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
20: 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I'm Leila Fadel.
21: And I'm Steve Inskeep. Three news outlets make their case in court today to get back access to the White House.
20: Lawyers for CNN, MS Now, and Politico will tell a judge President Trump is infringing on their constitutional rights, and they should be able to cover him whether he approves of their stories or not. 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
21: NPR's David Folkenflik is covering this story. He's on the line. David, good morning.
22: Good morning, Steve.
21: Okay, so the Department of Justice, defending the president, filed a response to this lawsuit last night. What is the defense for something that Trump doesn't deny he's doing?
22: Steve, I tell you, I could have told you before reading those filings, the administration would argue that it is a privilege, not a right, to be able to report from the White House, as the president has said publicly. And that certainly was there. But they also argued, relying on letters sent to the news outlets after their credentials were revoked, not before, that there were stories that jeopardized national security and spread falsehoods. They include coverage of the White House ballroom construction, the reports that ammunition had been severely depleted from the military during the war with Iran, and that the Republican midterm conventions were just a dud. Here's how Secretary of State Marco Rubio laid out the case to NBC.
2: The president feels very strongly that why should I have people working in my building and in my office that I believe are not honestly covering my administration? That's how he feels. We're not closing CNN. There aren't a bunch of police officers or soldiers kicking down the doors of MSNBC or MS Now, whatever it's called, and arresting people and unplugging it from the grid. They're just not allowed to work from the workspace at the White House.
22: So they're arguing that's grounds enough to be able to hold CNN, MS Now, and Politico's reporters away.
21: Very interesting that Rubio there does not say his own opinion. He says what the president feels. What argument will news organizations be making?
22: Well, so let's take it directly. The core of it is a First Amendment argument. They're saying the president is punishing these news organizations for their speech, which is to say their coverage. The president has made the point publicly that they don't have the right to report from the White House, and that is true, the privilege argument. But once granted, under case law that's held up for decades, there's this thing called viewpoint discrimination. The government cannot do retribution against news organizations for how they cover things. That's what they're arguing here. And also the question of due process. That's the Fifth Amendment. The question of, hey, we weren't given a chance to appeal. In these briefs that were filed last night, the administration is saying, look, it's going to be final if they don't rebut these arguments by this Friday. They're kind of presenting it after the fact as though this is a temporary step and that it's still part of the process, not that it's final.
21: Just to be clear, you're telling me like you could say the Oval Office is private and let no reporters in there. But once you start letting a bunch of reporters in there, kicking them out again afterward as in retribution, that would be the thing that would be illegal according to this argument, right?
22: That's right, under the arguments of case law in the First Amendment.
21: Okay, and what has the coverage been like of the president this week as he went to the UN General Assembly?
22: Well, look, people have withheld showing video clips and audio clips in kind of solidarity. At the same time, Trump insists upon being the dominant figure. The news, for example, musing whether he should annihilate Iran. Caitlin Collins of CNN was there asking questions. He said, you shouldn't be here. You don't have the right to do it. She pointed out she's credentialed.

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1: Good Wednesday morning to you. Hope your day has lots of promise ahead as we reach the midway point of the week. Partly cloudy and breezy today with a high of 66 degrees. It's going to be mostly clear tonight, a low all the way down to 48. I'm thinking maybe my plants should come inside sometime soon. Thursday for tomorrow, partly cloudy and breezy with a high of 66 as well. Good morning on Morning Edition. It's 6:44.
2: I'm Steve Inskeep. A mistake at the U.S. Mint turned a quarter into a windfall. Back in 2000, the Mint accidentally stamped a penny design on top of a quarter. You see George Washington's face covered by the Lincoln Memorial. The numismatic rarity sold at auction this month. Collectors call it the 26-cent coin, but it fetched a few pennies more than that, almost $17,000.
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6: 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And if giving a one-time gift feels like a little too much for you and you want to give month to month, that's how I give. 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
1: Thank you, Alan. Thank you, Fred. The largest immigration detention facility in the Northeast has its contract extended by the Clearfield County Commissioners. WPSU's Sydney Roach will explain how the vote came through a hectic meeting last night. And President Trump spoke at the UN Tuesday and mused about possibly annihilating Iran. A State Department spokesman later defended Trump's speech.
3: He was laying out a clear path here in terms of fundamentally the Iranian regime has a choice to become a prosperous nation or to continue its malign activities and suffer the consequences.
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8: Have you ever had a sandwich so good you had to tell somebody? 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And what if those two things happen at the same time?
9: It's so hot. Like I'm crying, like tears, like, you know, the snot. 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
8: I'm Kai Rizdahl, the chicken sandwich that's been around the world. Next time on Marketplace.
1: Sounds like a story we need to tune in for. That's Marketplace tonight at 6 right here on WITF. Now for the forecast that you can't live without. Well, I don't know about that, but here's ABC 27 meteorologist Brett Thackara anyway.
10: Today will be partly cloudy and breezy with a high of 66. That's after this morning's low-level clouds and drizzle clear out. It should be a decent afternoon, but a breezy one. Those winds could gust over 20 miles an hour. Mostly clear, cooling down to 48 tonight, and a partly cloudy and breezy day on Thursday with a high of 66. From the ABC 27 Weather Center, I'm meteorologist Brett Thackara.
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1: Temperatures are in the 50s. It's 52 degrees in Selins Grove.
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12: From Marketplace in Washington, I'm Kimberly Adams. Whether a business is considered small in the government's eyes is pretty important. It determines whether that business is eligible for federal aid money and certain federal contracts. Now the Small Business Administration is proposing some changes to how it defines small business. Marketplace's Justin Ho has more.
14: The government sets aside about a quarter of federal contracts for small businesses, including manufacturing jobs, service sector work, and construction. Richard Prisanzano with Yale University says those contracts can be a big deal for a small business.
15: There's a lot of money and the government is a very good payer.
14: But unless a business meets the government's definition of a small business, determined by revenue or headcount, it might miss out on those lucrative contracts. As a result, some small businesses might not want to grow.
15: Maybe they want to hire, you know, three extra employees, but that would put them out of this. I could see them not hiring because they don't want to go over the employee count.
14: The SBA is proposing to more than double the size limit in several industries. In some, including architectural services and custom computer programming services, it'll increase more than tenfold. The SBA says the new size standards will better reflect the nature of the markets in which small businesses compete. But Tom Skryer with Cornell's Management School says that could also make it harder for the smallest companies.
16: If I'm imagining my current student who's setting up a new business, just him and his partner, competing against a consulting firm with 1,000 people, perhaps, it's hard to see how that playing field would be level.
14: Schreier says supporting the smallest firms can have an outsized impact on employment and the broader economy. I'm Justin Ho for Marketplace.
12: The public comment period for this proposed rule change was supposed to close on Monday, but the Small Business Administration announced this week it would extend the comment period another 60 days, now closing on November 20th. Let's do the numbers. The FTSE in London is up less than a tenth of a percent. Dow, S&P, and NASDAQ futures are mixed but pretty flat in the 0 to 1/10% range, with the Dow future up just 4 points. The 10-year Treasury yield is down at 4.96%. Brent crude oil is trading down 0.3% at $99 a barrel.
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7: 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I'm Fred Feagent, along with Ellen Wadsworth. Hello, Ellen.
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21: 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And Fred, if you're like me, sometimes you get trapped on the internet. I think the kids call it doom scrolling, looking through social media and all that. Crazy kids. But it can be easy to get trapped in an echo chamber like that, where every headline is confirming what you already believe or fear or pushes you towards one more click. 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
7: 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We had Katie Knoll reporting on how it's getting harder and harder to find volunteer firefighters. 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Also, Haley O'Brien had a story about veterans groups focusing on preventing veteran suicide. 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
0: 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Good morning. It's 7 o'clock.
2: Good morning. President Trump talked about annihilating Iran. Then U.S. officials met with Iranians. We ask U.S. Ambassador to the United Nations, Mike Waltz, about the administration's position in this hour of Morning Edition from NPR News.
0: How state officials are banding together to stem suicide rates among military veterans at 7:04.
2: Ukraine's president wants an energy truce with Russia. Ukraine would stop hitting refineries if Russia stops going after the electric grid. I'm Steve Inskeep.
22: And I'm Leila Fadel. Ahead of winter, Ukraine is vulnerable without defensive missiles. Also, how does China deal with the U.S. blockade of the Strait of Hormuz? And a new podcast about former Speaker Nancy Pelosi, including an early campaign where she struggled to be heard. It's Wednesday, September 23rd. On this day in 2002, California became the first state to guarantee paid family leave for most workers. The news is next.
23: Live from NPR News in Washington, I'm Korva Coleman. The latest poll out from NPR, PBS News Marist, finds that many American voters are taking President Trump's work into consideration as they think about whom to vote for. NPR's Stephen Fowler has more.
24: Overall, 45% of voters say their choice is against Trump. That's most Democrats and just over half of independents. But you've got a large number of Republicans, including 2 in 5 who voted for him in 2024, who say that Trump is not much of a factor in their vote. I mean, you can read that two ways. One, more people are supporting Democrats, including some people that voted for Trump before. And two, there's a potential for Trump's base to stay home this year and or Republicans to break from Trump and back a Democrat in some of these key races.
23: NPR's Stephen Fowler reporting. Ukrainian President Volodymyr Zelensky will address the United Nations General Assembly later today. He is expected to focus on Russia's full-scale invasion of his country. And Pierre's Michelle Kellerman reports Zelensky has already held talks with President Trump at the UN, hoping to find ways to end the war.
25: Ukrainian President Volodymyr Zelensky says President Trump wants to end the war and has questioned Ukraine's strikes on Russian energy facilities. Zelensky says he told Trump that Ukraine would stop such attacks when Russia ends its bombardment of civilian infrastructure in Ukraine.
26: We are ready for energy ceasefire. It doesn't matter if they don't want us to attack their diesel and refineries and etc. So we are ready if they will not attack our energy system, our electricity heating system.
25: But he's preparing for another tough winter. Zelensky is asking Trump to raise this with Chinese leader Xi Jinping later this week, since China has influence with Russia. Michelle Kellerman, NPR News, the United Nations.
23: OpenAI is calling for the U.S. to lead in setting global AI safety standards. NPR's John Ruich reports several AI industry leaders will brief the UN Security Council today.
3: OpenAI is releasing its proposal at a time of intense debate about how to regulate artificial intelligence after a string of incidents that have raised concern about the technology. It says international safety and security standards are key to answering the question, what does good look like in the mitigation of catastrophic AI risk? AI companies and labs have to take accountability for developing AI safely, it says, but standards will help more stakeholders have a say in how AI evolves. OpenAI says the United States should lead an effort with other countries to develop technical standards for the most cutting-edge artificial intelligence, including for recursive self-improvement, or AI building AI, which many believe could lead to the technology spiraling out of human control. John Ruich, NPR News.
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4: Good morning. I'm Karen Hendricks, WITF News. Clearfield County commissioners are extending a contract for ICE to run the Moshannon Valley Processing Center, the largest immigration detention facility in the Northeast. As WPSU's Sydney Roche reports, it was a hectic meeting.
5: Dozens of people are trying to fit into the commissioner's meeting room, with many standing along the walls and in the hallway outside. Quinn Culling is a Clearfield resident and one of several people speaking during public comment.
6: I hope you choose to do the right thing, but even if you don't, we will never stop fighting.
5: Culling and other speakers urged commissioners to either reject or table a motion to approve a six-month contract extension for the Moshannon Valley Processing Center. ICE operates the Immigration Detention Center, but the facility is privately owned by the GEO Group. Commissioners ended up approving the contract extension with ICE by a 2-1 vote. The crowd in the room quickly reacted.
8: Motion passes. Thank you.
9: Shame on you!
10: Cowards!
5: The two Clearfield County commissioners who voted in favor of approving the contract say they're worried about the potential loss of local tax revenue. Plus, commissioners say their contract with ICE gives them oversight over the facility. The ACLU has filed several lawsuits against the facility for poor living conditions, including high rates of solitary confinement. I'm Sydney Roach.
4: State officials gathered in Cumberland County this week to discuss the issue of suicide among military veterans. Several agencies highlighted newer programs for veterans, including a program known as Plan, Pause, Protect, created by the Department of Military and Veterans Affairs. The initiative launched this summer and hosts community events to connect veterans with mental health resources and educate about gun safety. Program manager Patty Tanner says veterans are looking for connection.
27: People who are struggling with their mental health, more than anything, the struggle is for connection to the world, connection to humanity. I think each of us has the potential to be that individual for someone who's struggling, and to make sure that we're cultivating and practicing humility, curiosity, and active listening.
4: The state also established a program in 2025 focused on ensuring that first responders are prepared to greet a veteran in crisis. The latest data from the U.S. Department of Veterans Affairs reported 269 veteran suicides in Pennsylvania in 2023. That's a 16% increase from 2021. The weather forecast from ABC 27, partly cloudy and breezy today with a high of 66. At 7:07, it's 52 degrees in Lancaster.
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29: 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Rinko Kikuchi stars as a woman returning to Tokyo's ballroom dance scene after tragedy, where an infatuation with her instructor offers a chance for rediscovery, in theaters Friday.
30: Hi, this is Steve Inskeep with NPR News. I'm proud to tell you that every single day, people across central Pennsylvania count on WITF for clear, thoughtful reporting that is open to all without paywalls or commercial interruptions. 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
21: 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Happy Wednesday, everybody. I'm Alan Wadsworth here with my friend and colleague, Fred Vigent. Good morning, Fred.
1: 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Good morning.
21: It's so nice to be with you here on Wednesday morning during Morning Edition. 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Of course, we hope that you'll give a little bit more than $1, right, Fred?
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1: 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And thanks.
30: It's Morning Edition from NPR News. I'm Steve Inskeep.
9: And I'm Leila Faldin. Good morning. Iran's president takes the podium at the United Nations today, a day after President Trump spoke of annihilating Iran.
30: Trump spoke of options ranging from total destruction to a peace deal after the U.S. election. He also appealed for international cooperation as he wrapped up his speech before the United Nations General Assembly in New York. In a moment, we will discuss that speech and more with Trump's ambassador to the United Nations, Mike Waltz. We begin with the news.
9: NPR White House correspondent Deepa Shivaram joins us to discuss. Hi, Deepa.
10: Hey, good morning.
9: Good morning. So first, just catch us up on what Trump said in his speech in New York.
10: Yeah, I will say it was a pretty brief speech overall as far as Trump's speeches go. He talked about U.S. actions in Venezuela and Iran and essentially used both as examples of America's military might. At one point, he mused on whether he should annihilate Iran, as you all mentioned. And keep in mind, there were leaders from Iran in the audience. And he talked about how the U.S. has benefited from access to Venezuela's oil supply after a military intervention there that led to the capture of the country's leader, Nicolas Maduro. He even used the phrase, quote, to the victor along the spoils, referring to U.S. control of Venezuela's oil, though that goes pretty directly against U.S. foreign policy tradition to not explicitly connect military intervention with the acquisition of resources. Overall, it was a speech that highlighted how Trump sees his own role as a world leader. He described himself as someone who takes action when other countries don't, and someone who isn't afraid to use force to protect America's interests. In the past, Trump has been really critical of the United Nations as a body and hasn't shied away from criticizing it. But this year, he mostly stuck to his remarks, though he did accuse the UN of, quote, imposing the far left agenda of globalist bureaucrats who nobody ever elected. And he was also critical of the ICC, the International Criminal Court.
9: Now, he also had back-to-back meetings with world leaders. How did those interactions play out?
10: Yeah, it was a packed day yesterday. Trump met with leaders from Britain, Japan, Venezuela, and the Gulf nations. He signed a deal with Greenland and Denmark to put more U.S. bases in Greenland. And that was a win for Trump, who's been calling for the U.S. to, quote, take Greenland since he returned to the White House last year. This deal doesn't give the U.S. any ownership of the island, of course, but it does expand U.S. presence, which Trump wanted. He also met with Ukraine's Volodymyr Zelensky to speak about trying to end the war between Ukraine and Russia. But I will say, the biggest news out of that meeting actually had to do with Iran. While taking questions, Trump revealed that a U.S. delegation had been meeting with Iranians for 3 hours yesterday. It's not clear how much progress was made during those talks, but it does mark a significant shift back to diplomacy after talks with Iran broke down over the summer over the Strait of Hormuz. Trump, of course, has been under enormous pressure to find a way to end this conflict with Iran. He says the election is not on his mind as he weighs what to do about this war that he and Israel started, but voters at home are increasingly unhappy.
9: Yeah, I mean, the meetings yesterday are coming as Trump is facing a lot of uphill battles on domestic issues, poor approval ratings, legal battles, a fight with the press corps.
10: Right. And not to mention a major summit with Chinese leader Xi Jinping, who's arriving in Washington tonight. But yeah, on the domestic front, I mean, polling shows that Trump is doing even worse than before. A new poll from Reuters Ipsos shows that Trump's approval rating sits at 32%. Other polling shows that Americans are souring on Trump's stance on foreign policy. And of course, there are the other battles. Trump this week banned three news outlets from covering the White House. And now the administration is facing a legal action, and a judge is expected to weigh in on that lawsuit today.
9: That's NPR's Deepa Shivram. Thank you, Deepa.
10: Thank you.
30: President Trump's ambassador to the United Nations has been listening with us, and he's on the line. Ambassador Mike Waltz, welcome.
7: Hey, good to be with you, Steve.
30: Thanks for
7: Hope
30: joining.
7: You can hear me okay.
30: Yeah, I can hear you okay. There may be a little bit of a delay on the line, but we'll work our way through that. Now, as we just heard from Deepa, the president described 3 hours of talks, which we believe are between his envoy, Steve Witkoff, and Iran's foreign minister. What are the elements of that discussion? What's on the table?
7: Well, always on the table, Steve, and the president has been quite clear about this in terms of our strategic objectives, is Iran can never have a nuclear weapon. And I just want to remind everyone, as the UN ambassador, that's not just President Trump's position. That has been multiple presidents' position for decades now. And in fact, it's been the entire world's position. There have been UN resolutions after UN resolution for the better part of 20 years,
30: sure,
7: with the entire world joining us, that Iran just cannot have a nuke. God help us if this genocidal regime that just machine gunned, literally, Steve, 40,000 of its own people in the course of a few days gets its hands on weapons of mass destruction.
30: Understood. But let's talk about the more limited discussions that we think are underway. According to news reporting, the Iranians have perhaps talked of a trade. They would reopen the Strait of Hormuz to free oil traffic in exchange for the easing of some of the economic pressure the U.S. has put on them. Is that how this discussion seems likely to be shaped?
7: Well, what's interesting is when the Iranians come to the table, they're not necessarily as concerned about military action as they want access to cash.
30: Mm-hmm.
7: And remember, the IRGC controls about 40 to 50% of the Iranian economy. So there's frozen assets, there's sanctions relief that they want, but they cannot use the world's economy. They cannot use it. It's in contravention of international law to choke off a waterway. Imagine if if Spain or Morocco choked off the Straits of Gibraltar because of a dispute with another country, right? So we will not allow that to happen, and we certainly won't allow the Iranians to expand what they're trying to do here in terms of leverage. They're now trying to expand it into Lebanon, into other areas where their terrorist proxy forces have terrorized the region for years.
0: Can you just
7: so we'll see
0: me
7: what comes of it, but yeah. It is significant, Steve. It is significant that this was the first direct contact since the ceasefire broke down some time ago.
0: Is the deal that I described, though, is that what's on the table? And are you telling me that wouldn't be acceptable to the United States? The U.S. isn't going to trade anything to open the strait.
7: I don't want to get ahead of internal discussions that we're having. But again, it was significant that there was direct contact. The president has made it clear that they have to come to the table in good faith, in line with UN resolutions, to back away from this obsession with a nuclear weapon.
0: Did they agree to further meetings?
7: We'll see. We'll see. We're literally internalizing what they brought to the table.
0: Oh, interesting. So they brought a proposal and the United States is considering it. Is that the way we should think about this?
7: We will always consider any type of negotiation and diplomacy to bring this to a responsible resolution.
0: Okay. The president also yesterday spoke of the oil agreement with Venezuela. And we'll just remind people, after replacing Venezuela's president, the U.S. Worked with the new rulers, if you will, the same regime, new people, to get oil out of Venezuela. And he said, quote, "To the victor belong the spoils." I found that a very interesting phrase because it's a different U.S. approach. In World War II, for example, as I'm sure you know very well, you study history, the U.S. emphasized we're not in it for the money. We're defeating Germany and Japan, but not for the money. Can you lay out the principle here? When should the U.S. be using war to take other countries' resources?
7: Well, Steve, I would actually just push back on the premise of your question.
0: Okay.
7: In that regard. But look, the United States has had sanctions on the Maduro regime. Again, this is a regime that has so abused its own people over time. You had more Venezuelan refugees, over 8 million, than you did out of the conflicts like Syria. So it's been quite devastating. The United States and our allies have borne a number of those costs over the years. And obviously, we had an incredibly successful military operation to capture. He's actually in jail just down the street and enter into the U.S. court system, a mm-hmm. wanted charged narco-terrorist in Nicolas Maduro. Look, we've entered in now to a number of, call them joint ventures, equity agreements with the Venezuelan oil industry. The president feels that the United States should pull some of those costs back, and that the American people should benefit from those successful activities. So that's essentially the underpinning of what we're trying to do. And look, I can tell you, we've met with the Venezuelan officials that normally we could not engage with at all.
0: Sure.
7: And they are moving towards a brighter and better future for that critical, critical country. And Steve, just more broadly, what's happening in the Western Hemisphere?
0: Mm-hmm.
7: 7 elections have gone America's way in terms of governments now that want to embrace the relationship with the United States just in the last 18 months. I'll tell you, if the Abraham Accords was the story of the first Trump administration, what's happening in the Western Hemisphere, from the Arctic to securing our southern border to the Panama Canal and now in South America, is transformative and will be the story of the second Trump administration.
0: You put a lot on the table, and I want to ask you about some of that. In fact, I'm hoping that you can stay with us after a brief break. But in the few seconds before that break, what did the president mean by "to the victor belong the spoils"?
7: Well, I just laid that out for you. We're entering in to a number of joint agreements with this new Venezuelan government. We have our eyes wide open, but we are moving towards, as Secretary Rubio has laid out, an economic recovery phase, a stability phase, and at the appropriate point towards elections. And so as we enter into a series of agreements with them, you know, that's how we're going to move forward relationship.
30: Let me stop you for the moment. Ambassador Waltz, I hope you can stay with us for a couple of more minutes. We're going to take a brief break and then come right back, and we've got a few more questions for you. This is a great start. Really appreciate it. You're listening to Morning Edition from NPR News.
2: Good morning, and thanks for joining us here on WITF. On this Wednesday, September 23rd, Representative Nancy Pelosi will retire following the 2026 midterm elections, ending her almost 40-year career in Congress. At 7:34 on WITF's Morning Edition, how she's leaving a lasting influence on U.S. politics.
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2: Good Wednesday morning to you. Checking the forecast now with ABC 27 meteorologist Brett Thackera.
13: Today will be partly cloudy and breezy with a high of 66. That's after this morning's low-level clouds and drizzle clear out. It should be a decent afternoon, but a breezy one. Those winds could gust over 20 miles an hour. Mostly clear, cooling down to 48 tonight, and a partly cloudy and breezy day on Thursday with a high of 66. From the ABC 27 Weather Center, I'm meteorologist Brett Thackera.
2: Thank you so much, Brett. At 7:25, temperatures across the region are at 52 degrees just about everywhere. It's 52 in Mount Joy, 52 in Mifflintown. However, it's 54 in Harrisburg.
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1: 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Good morning. I'm Fred Vigen along with Alan Wadsworth. Hey, Alan.
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21: That's right. 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
3: Thank you.
21: Terry in Middletown.
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21: That's right.
3: Just give it to them.
21: That's absolutely true. 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I'm loving this great podcast from our friend Karen Hedricks, the Susquehanna Scout. So many great stories about the Susquehanna Valley. And spoiler alert, at the tail end of episode 2, you can even hear this voice pop up here to tell his fun stories.
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3: How many years?
21: 26 seasons of Harrisburg Senators baseball.
3: Goodness gracious.
21: I know. 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
3: And that's an important point you're making here, Ellen, is it's you're not only supporting what you're hearing, kind of reactive in a way to what you're hearing now and the news and information that you get and the storytelling. 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And thanks.
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16: Live from NPR News in Washington, I'm Dave Mattingly. Ukraine's President Volodymyr Zelensky is expected to detail what he calls concrete security proposals and de-escalation measures with Russia when he addresses the UN General Assembly in New York today. Zelensky met with President Trump yesterday on the sidelines of the UN meeting, where Trump repeated his belief that a deal can be reached between Moscow and Kyiv. Israeli Prime Minister Benjamin Netanyahu is scheduled to address the UN General Assembly tomorrow. Ahead of his speech, Netanyahu took aim at New York Mayor Zohran Mamdani, who's called for the Israeli leader to be arrested for alleged war crimes in Gaza. Here's NPR's Kat Lonsdorf.
17: Netanyahu posted a short video in English on social media.
18: Shame on you, Mr. Mamdani.
17: Reiterating that he is coming to the United Nations this week. Netanyahu's visit to New York for the UN General Assembly has been controversial. The International Criminal Court has an outstanding warrant for his arrest for alleged war crimes on civilians during Israel's war against Hamas in Gaza. Mamdani has repeatedly stated his belief that Netanyahu is a war criminal and that federal authorities should arrest him if he steps foot in New York. Netanyahu is scheduled to address the UN before heading back to Israel the same day. Kat Lonsdorf, NPR News, Tel Aviv.
16: President Trump welcomes China's President Xi Jinping to the White House tomorrow, where Iran and the future of AI are expected to get a lot of attention. This is NPR News.
19: Good morning. I'm Abiona Boya at the BBC. Reports from Ethiopia say local forces in the northern region of Tigray have seized the airport in the capital Mekele. Ethiopian Airlines says it has suspended flights due to what it's called the current situation in Tigray. The BBC's Temezgan Debasai reports.
20: The suspension of flights to Tigray's airports in Mekele, Aksum and Shire marks a significant deterioration in relations between the Tigray People's Liberation Front, which runs the region, and the federal government. The cancellations follow airstrikes in southern Tigray on Tuesday that killed 14 people and injured 22.
19: Colombia's president has published an online video of himself joining a patrol in the Caribbean city of Santa Marta, where he's ordered the military to quash violence by an armed drugs trafficking group. Luis Fajardo is in Bogota.
4: These are really disturbing images for many Colombians who have been seeing these things happening in Santa Marta, which is a fairly important tourist resort and a provincial capital. They have seen scenes of violence and intimidation. This criminal group announced what it called a paro armado, armed strike, which meant that they were basically ordering the city to shut down.
19: And Azerbaijan's president Ilham Aliyev has pardoned 20 people, including a Frenchman jailed since 2023 on espionage charges. Martin Ryan was among five foreigners freed from the remainder of their sentences. His release comes after France pressured the European Union to remove two Russian billionaires from its sanctions list, a move condemned by Ukraine. I'm Abiona Boya at the BBC in London.
5: And I'm Karen Hendricks. Good morning. As volunteer firefighters become harder to find, Pennsylvania departments are turning to paid crews. 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
5: A partly cloudy and breezy day ahead. We're headed to a high of 66 degrees at 7:34. It's 54 degrees in Hershey, 52 in Ephrata, 52 in Mount Gretna.
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9: And I'm Leila Fadel. Good morning. No matter which party controls the House after the November election, one thing is for sure. The next Congress will not include San Francisco Democrat and former House Speaker Nancy Pelosi, who is retiring after nearly 40 years in the House of Representatives, and she was the first female speaker there. As Pelosi serves out her final months in office, KQED Public Media in San Francisco is releasing a five-part podcast called The Speaker, about Pelosi's influence on the national political landscape. KQED's Scott Schaefer is hosting the podcast, and he joins us now. Good morning, Scott.
22: Good morning.
9: Okay, so the first episode of your podcast takes place in 1987, the year Pelosi was first elected. Tell us about how she got her start in Congress.
22: Yeah, that's right. Pelosi was one of 14 candidates running for that seat after Congresswoman Sala Burton died of cancer. And up to that point, Pelosi had been a Democratic Party insider, first as a local volunteer, later becoming a prolific fundraiser in California and nationwide, and then ultimately chair of the state Democratic Party. Pelosi would go on to become a powerhouse in Washington, but in that first campaign, she was dismissed as a lightweight, a rich socialite who was out of touch with ordinary people. One of her opponents called her a dilettante, and KQED actually hosted a televised debate that year. And here's one candidate, Supervisor Carol Ruth Silver, talking while Pelosi tries to respond and the moderators also jump in.
23: How can she relate to people like me, a single parent, working mother?
24: Why can't
23: somebody
24: she relate?
23: Let me answer that. I'd like to know. Because the problems are different. She's never met a payroll. She's never had to worry about child care.
24: Well,
23: she's
24: never had
23: a kid in a public school.
24: I have
23: never worried about the things that worry most of the people in San Francisco.
24: And
25: let's let Nancy answer.
24: Okay.
22: So you can hear in that clip from that 87 debate that even though her campaign slogan was a voice that will be heard, she had a really hard time getting a word in edgewise.
9: Sounds like she was portrayed by her opponents as what might be called today a corporate Democrat. Can you explain more about that?
22: Yeah, exactly. In fact, in that 87 campaign, she raised and spent more money than all of the other 13 candidates combined, including a $200,000 donation to herself. Now, we should point out that 40 years later, some on the left are still angry because they think the Democratic Party relies too much on wealthy donors and corporate PACs instead of prioritizing the interests of what they see as working class people. The reality is that while Pelosi is solidly liberal, she's also very pragmatic. She was just like, what can we get done? You know, and money can sometimes help, and also tenacity. Here's how she described her plan to overcome opposition to passing the Affordable Care Act.
0: If there's a fence in our way, if there's a barrier, we'll break open the gate, push through the gate. If that doesn't work, we'll climb the fence. If that doesn't work, we'll pole vault in. If that doesn't work, we'll parachute in. But we're not letting anything stand in our way.
22: And she was relentless, in fact, in getting the ACA or Obamacare passed.
15: Tell us about the campaign to replace her. How is Pelosi exerting her influence in that race?
22: Yeah, so under California's election law, the top two finishers in the primary advance to the runoff. So no surprise here in San Francisco, they're both Democrats. The more moderate candidate, at least by San Francisco standards, is openly gay state senator Scott Wiener. He's been a big proponent of building more housing and regulating AI. Pelosi has endorsed his opponent, Connie Chan, a member of the Board of Supervisors. She's a favorite of organized labor. But, you know, no matter who wins, Pelosi's retirement is going to leave San Francisco with a much smaller voice in Congress, while the Democratic Party is losing its most prolific fundraiser.
15: That's politics correspondent Scott Schaefer, host of the new podcast, The Speaker, from KQED and NPR. Scott, thank you.
22: Thank you so much.
30: When China's leader Xi Jinping arrives at the White House tomorrow, Iran is likely to be on their agenda. China is Iran's largest trading partner, buying more than 80% of Iran's oil exports.

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2: Good morning. I'm Leila Fadel. 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
6: 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Good morning, Central Pennsylvania. I'm Alan Wandsworth. I'm here with my friend and colleague, Fred Vigen. Good morning, Fred.
7: Hello and good morning.
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1: 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WITF's Haley O'Brien will explain how the Plan, Pause, Protect program works. And NPR's latest political poll is being unveiled this morning. And NPR's Leila Fadel asks a political commentator for analysis and context. 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
8: For decades, U.S. colleges and universities were a premier destination for top scholars and the center of global innovation. But as thousands of international students and faculty leave and schools lose funding and cut programs, new data shows that U.S. higher education is declining. What it means for students, next time on 1A.
1: 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Now check out the forecast. Here's ABC 27 meteorologist Brett Thackera.
9: Today will be partly cloudy and breezy with a high of 66. That's after this morning's low-level clouds and drizzle clear out. It should be a decent afternoon, but a breezy one. Those winds could gust over 20 miles an hour. Mostly clear, cooling down to 48 tonight, and a partly cloudy and breezy day on Thursday with a high of 66. From the ABC 27 Weather Center, I'm meteorologist Brett Thackera.
1: Thank you so much, Brett, as always. At 7:51, it's 52 degrees in Reading, 52 also in York.
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2: And I'm Leila Fadel. People with disabilities are hitting the trail like never before. That's because adaptive mountain bikes are getting a lot better. And because trail builders are recognizing they can make trails a lot more inclusive with just a little tweaking. KUER's Macy Lipkin reports from Utah.
12: Christy Prahl is, in a lot of ways, your typical Utah resident. She's always loved being outside, camping, hiking, teaching kids about nature. After she got a spinal cord injury while rock climbing, she wanted to get back on the trails.
13: We found like some outdoor, like more rugged wheelchairs, and we thought, okay, maybe that's what we're going to have to do.
12: But a wheelchair wasn't enough to scratch the itch. Then she found out about adaptive mountain bikes from the National Ability Center in Park City.
13: I got to try out a few of their bikes, and then I realized, like, okay, this is the piece of equipment that I want to get.
12: These bikes can cost upwards of $15,000. Prahl got a partial grant and bought her own.
13: My bike gives me the freedom to go to those wild places, to do all of those things I used to do and all of those things that I love.
12: Adaptive bikes are technically not bicycles. They have three or four wheels. Most are hand cycles. They're often recumbent with an electric motor to help. Prahl relishes a challenge, but she needs to know how rideable a trail is before she goes alone.
13: I can't just, like, get up and walk over an obstacle or over a tree or something like that, or turn around.
12: Prahl says she's noticed a growing number of trails she can ride in recent years, like this one at Snow Basin that opened last fall.
14: We're going to be hitting Canyon Rim Trail. Trailhead's over there.
12: Three local adaptive sports organizations brought bikes for people to borrow.
14: Yahoo!
12: Adaptive mountain biking is growing in Utah. A new network designed for hand cycles opened in Moab last year. The Northern Utah Trail Fest recently added an adaptive race and fun ride to the event. The state is helping, too. It gave the nonprofit Mountain Trails Foundation a grant to figure out what different trails need to become adaptive-friendly. Marshall Evans is working on that. He was a plumber before he was paralyzed in a side-by-side rollover.
15: Technology has absolutely equalized the disability, as far as in my life, for biking.
12: Adaptive bikes have gotten narrower, and Evans says the electric motors help people ride longer and keep up with friends. He says it's not hard to build trails he can ride.
15: For a little bit of effort, I can go ride the trail at speed, at the pace with all my buddies, rather than slamming on my brakes and causing a traffic jam.
12: Trails have to be wide enough, they can't tilt sideways too much, and obstacles and jumps have to fit two wheels. But he doesn't want them to be boring. At a nearby park, the group that made this route at Snow Basin is working on another. The late morning sun is strong, and it smells like dirt and freshly cut trees. Eden Valley Trails considers how different bikes will handle the routes they build. Justin Lindeen says everyone can enjoy the same paths.
16: Whether it's a flowy trail or a technical trail, it doesn't super matter as long as you have your mind on both goals.
12: Wider trails also make it easier for search and rescue crews to get somebody out. Cyclists have space to pass each other, and Lindeen says they hold up better over time.
16: It gives you the room to allow drainage properly and also to have machinery come in, whether it's weed eaters or a brush hog or something, and maintain the trail in the future.
12: He says trails that work for more people are better for everyone. For NPR News, I'm Macy Lipkin in Weber County, Utah.

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1: Hi, I'm Leila Fadel. 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
2: 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I'm Fred Vigen along with Alan Wadsworth. Good morning, Alan.
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3: That's right, Fred. 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
4: 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Partly cloudy and breezy today. We're headed to a high of 66. As we approach 8 o'clock, it's 52 in Lancaster.
1: Good morning. Early voting is underway, and an NPR PBS News Mayor's poll shows voters favor Democrats on the economy, foreign policy, even immigration. 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
4: Clearfield County commissioners approve a contract extension with ICE to continue running the largest immigrant detention facility in the Northeast.
1: A court hearing comes today on the president's ban of news outlets he doesn't like. I'm Leila Faldin.
0: And I'm Steve Inskeep. Journalists say they're punished for their coverage. Trump says he is doing that, and Justice Department lawyers seek to justify it. Also, the administration kicked what it called phantoms out of Obamacare. What steps did it take to make sure they weren't real people? It's Wednesday, September 23rd. This day in 1846, the astronomer Johann Galle discovered Neptune almost exactly where the planet was mathematically predicted to be. The news is next.
5: Live from NPR News in Washington, I'm Korva Coleman. Iran says it met with a U.S. delegation on the sidelines of the United Nations General Assembly and that Qatar served as the mediator. This meeting followed President Trump's address to the U.N. body. That's where he threatened that he could, quote, annihilate Iran if a deal is not reached. NPR's Hadil Al-Shalchi has more.
6: Iranian Foreign Ministry spokesperson Esmail Baqai called the meeting with the U.S., quote, an interaction used to convey Iran's conditions, according to Iranian state media. Those conditions, he said, included halting of U.S. hostilities, an end to the U.S. naval blockade, and the release of Iranian funds. President Trump said earlier Tuesday that U.S. envoys met with Iranian officials for 3 hours. He said Iran must decide whether it will agree to a deal or face, quote, obliteration. The U.S. Special Envoy Steve Witkoff, who has been leading talks with Iran, said he felt, quote, very good following the meeting. Hadil Al-Shalchi, NPR News, Istanbul.
5: Chinese leader Xi Jinping is now heading toward the United States. It's his first state visit to the U.S. in more than a decade. NPR's Jennifer Pak reports from Beijing.
7: President Xi heads to Washington with Taiwan trade and tech expected to be high on his agenda. The last time Xi met Trump in May, they agreed to more stability. American studies scholar Wu Xingbo at Shanghai's Fudan University says it was the warmest he's seen U.S.-China relations in years. But since then, he says, things have been fragile.
8: In the last several months, the U.S. had continued to contain and pressure China.
7: Like imposing extra tariffs, blacklisting more Chinese firms, and banning new imports of Chinese humanoid robots. This visit then, says Wu, is more about building mutual trust. Jennifer Pak, NPR News, Beijing.
5: The Trump administration is canceling the health insurance for 760,000 phantom enrollees on healthcare.gov. NPR's Selena Simmons-Duffin reports the government is providing few details about how it determined the health plans were not legitimate.
9: Trump administration officials explained in a press conference that they suspected fraudster brokers had signed up people who weren't eligible or who didn't even know they had been signed up. The fight against fraudulent brokers has been going on for years, says Cynthia Cox of the nonprofit health research organization KFF, but she questioned this approach.
10: There could have been collateral damage here.
9: If someone didn't file a claim, she points out, they might have just been healthy. And if they didn't respond to the notice in time, they might have just missed it. The Centers for Medicare and Medicaid Services did not respond to NPR's questions by airtime about what happens if there were mistakes and people had their plans canceled in error. Selena Simmons-Duffin, NPR News, Washington.
5: And you're listening to NPR News from Washington.
4: Good morning. I'm Karen Hendricks, WITF News. State officials highlighted programs for veterans during a roundtable focused on veterans' suicide in Cumberland County. WITF's Haley O'Brien reports the goal is to foster connection.
11: Pennsylvania's Department of Military and Veterans Affairs created the Plan, Pause, Protect program. It connects veterans with mental health resources and educates about gun safety. At the first event held in August, participants were encouraged to create a photo reminder of their reasons for living. Program manager Patty Tanner says that's meant to make them pause.
12: We print photos for them of their reasons for living, and then we have photo magnets and photo tags that people can then attach to their firearm cases or put on their firearm safe. To have that reminder with the lethal means, so that anytime you go to access it, that reminder is there.
11: Several agencies share the work they're doing to prevent veteran suicide during a roundtable at the American Legion State Headquarters Monday. All participants noted the importance of helping a veteran feel connected. In Cumberland County, I'm Haley O'Brien.
13: Commissioners in Clearfield County have approved a six-month contract extension with ICE to run the Moshannon Valley Processing Center, the largest immigrant detention facility in the Northeast. The facility has been the center of several accusations of human rights violations. John Sobol is one of the county commissioners who voted to extend the contract with ICE.
14: I have not found evidence of a consistent policy or pattern of behavior of intentional abuse or improper behavior that I knew was often spoken to us about.
15: Then you're blind.
16: Hey, come on now.
14: Come on, please.
13: Dozens of people from across the state came to Tuesday's meeting to protest the contract extension. Commissioners who voted to approve it say the contract gives them oversight of the facility. The new contract will end in March, and it's not clear if ICE will offer another extension at that time. ICE is reportedly considering buying some of the privately owned detention facilities across the country or contracting directly with facility owners. At this time last year, 83% of the state was classified as abnormally dry or in drought conditions, but nearly all of the state has experienced a turnaround, as about 10% of the state is currently classified that way by the U.S. Drought Monitor's latest figures. Nearly 2% of the state is currently seeing moderate drought conditions in two areas within central PA. That includes most of Berks County and about half of Franklin County, along with a portion of Adams County. Abnormally dry conditions are also noted across the rest of Franklin, Adams, and all of York counties, along with a portion of Lancaster County. Partly cloudy today, breezy with a high of 66. At 8:07, it's 54 degrees at HIA.
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3: 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I'm Alan Wadsworth here with my friend and colleague, Fred Vigent. Good morning, Fred.
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1: It's Morning Edition from NPR News. I'm Leila Fadel.
15: And I'm Steve Inskeep. Earlier this month, the president asked voters to pretend he is on the ballot. The latest NPR PBS News Marist poll out today shows voters are doing that.
1: Though maybe not in the way he was hoping. The poll finds Democrats have a 12-point advantage over Republicans when it comes to who voters want to represent them in Congress, and many say they're voting in opposition to Trump.
15: The survey also finds voters think Democrats would be better at handling top issues like the economy. NPR's Stephen Fowler has been digging into the results. Stephen, good morning.
16: Good morning.
15: Okay, so how is the president, his presence on the scene, shaping voter preferences?
16: Well, here's where I do the obligatory boilerplate reference to the midterm being a referendum on the party in power and Trump being in power. People aren't happy with how things are going, which is not a surprise. But it was surprising to me just how intense and immovable this displeasure seems to be. And it's also surprising at how much people do say that Trump is actually influencing their party choice.
15: Okay, let's talk about that influence. I guess you would expect Democrats to say they're voting against Trump and Republicans to be voting for Trump. Is that how it's working out?
16: Sorta. Overall, 45% of voters say their choice is against Trump. That's most Democrats and just over half of independents. But you've got a large number of Republicans, including 2 in 5 who voted for him in 2024, who say that Trump is not much of a factor in their vote.
15: Hmm.
16: I mean, you can read that two ways. One, more people are supporting Democrats, including some people that voted for Trump before. And two, there's a potential for Trump's base to stay home this year and or Republicans to break from Trump and back a Democrat in some of these key races. Here's another nugget for you. More people say they want to vote for candidates who bring new ideas or change over experience and a proven record.
15: Okay, so how do these results compare to the last midterms where Trump was president, 2018?
16: In 2018, there was no war in Iran. We weren't several years into concerns about inflation and the economy, affordability, cost of living. And Trump's unpopularity wasn't actually this bad or strong. Case in point, his net approval is twice as bad now as it was then.
15: Wow.
16: The number of people who strongly disapprove of Trump's job performance is the highest it's been in either term at 53%. Trump's lost a quarter of those who said they strongly approve of him last March, and it's reflected in Republicans losing their advantage with voters on issues like the economy, gas prices, foreign policy, even immigration.
15: Okay, so you're saying that Trump is in even worse shape than he was in 2018 when his party lost control of the House, although they did keep control of the Senate in that case. Now, this survey again shows a 12-point advantage for Democrats across the board. But what does that mean when you break it down into individual races?
16: Well, it's important to remember this poll talks to registered voters, not the people who actually are going to show up in a midterm.
15: Ah.
16: And while this could be a blue wave, that wave will not crest evenly across states and races and districts. The primary turnout this year and other polls like this show that more people prefer Democrats and Republicans are less motivated. And fewer could show up in traditionally uncompetitive areas. So for the House and Senate, it's why you're seeing competitive races in very red places where Trump won big by 10 or 15 points in 2024, why some forecasters say Democrats could gain double-digit seats in the House, and why Republicans could lose control of the Senate and seats in places like Iowa, Alaska, Texas, and Ohio.
15: Okay, we'll keep covering the election however it turns out. NPR Stephen Fowler, thanks so much.
16: Thank you.
1: Jonah Goldberg has been listening with us. He's the editor-in-chief and co-founder of the conservative website, The Dispatch. Jonah, good morning and welcome back to the program.
19: Good morning. Always great to be here.
1: So this poll doesn't really have much good news for the Republicans. Is there one number that stands out to you?
19: Yeah, I mean, the thing I thought was kind of fascinating was that of people who disapprove of the president, 53% strongly disapprove and only 6% just disapprove, which kind of shows how basically attitudes toward the president are polarizing, sort of like in a centrifuge. You get the purest stuff when you spin it. Your attitudes are polarizing to the extent that, like, nobody just has a little bit of a problem with Donald Trump if they dislike him. It's that they have very strong feelings. And that kind of partisan and disapproval intensification is unprecedented for Trump and almost unprecedented for any president.
1: I wonder, you know, the president has said, as we heard him say at the convention, act like I'm on the ballot. And I wonder if that now becomes a liability for these candidates.
19: Oh, it definitely does. I mean, basically, it's as if the electorate heard him say that and says, we accept your terms. The gamble that they were making with that midterm convention was that they knew there were a lot of people who wanted to vote against Trump. It's the people who like Trump that they felt like they needed to turn out and excite. Mm. And we'll see. I mean, it's still possible that the midterm convention thing, which really wasn't a convention, will have a helpful effect at the margins. But it just seems like that ultimately the people who really want to vote based on Donald Trump are the ones who want to vote against Republicans rather than for them.
1: You know, the other thing that I found interesting was immigration has long been an issue where voters favored Republicans, especially President Trump, and they've now lost that edge. How do you read that?
19: Yeah, so I mean, I think there are a lot of different things going on. I think that, first of all, there are a lot of people who liked the idea that Trump was going to send back the worst of the worst and all of that, and what they're seeing is something beyond that. I think that, you know, one of the things, I think this was basically a strategy of the Trump administration, of Stephen Miller and several other people, to basically make the chaos and the just abject fear that they were creating for not just illegal immigrants, but legal immigrants and even U.S. citizens who just happened to be going around looking like immigrants, according to some people, that chaos would get a lot of people to self-deport. Like, I think there's an intentional thing. The downside of it is that's not what a lot of Americans really wanted or expected. And so that, I think, hurts. I also think the fundamental mistake, and this is a mistake that basically both parties have been making for 25 years, but like with everything, Trump does it on steroids. They assume that every single voter they get is voting for the most expansive, extreme version of their agenda. And so Trump came into office thinking that every single voter in every single swing state was voting for full spectrum MAGA and wanted this administration to behave, you know, like a biker gang with diplomatic immunity on every front. And the truth is a huge number of voters, particularly the voters that won him the election, those sort of independents, those non-college educated Hispanic and white working class voters, even a lot of male black working class voters, those guys were voting because they were nostalgic for the pre-COVID economy of Trump's first term. And that's that was their pitch to them, is that we're going to get the economy rolling again. We're going to deal with all of this inflation. And instead, what we get is a president who spends most of his time, it seems, talking about ballrooms, and delivering $6 and whatever it is, 50 cent diesel gas. And so there are just an enormous number of people who say, this isn't what I voted for. And on all of these issues, I thought I was getting X and I got a hell of a lot of Y.
1: Do you think if the economy was doing better, this wouldn't be as dismal as it is, even with the mass deportation that we're seeing, these events where American citizens have been killed. I mean, do you think this is mostly driven by people's pocketbook?
19: I don't want to say mostly. I don't want to go all vulgar Marxist on anybody. But look, economy matters. It always matters. If the economy were roaring at 3 or 4% growth or whatever, or if you had the kind of economy that he had at the beginning of his first term, I think his problems would obviously be less. But, you know, it works the other way around, too, is that if you look at the people, the people who have most strongly supported Trump, that's been his real superpower, is holding on to like this 32% of the electorate that supports him no matter what, sort of always Trump people. They're disproportionately concentrated in, you know, obviously in red states, that's axiomatic, but disproportionately concentrated in agricultural states, rural states, manufacturing states, you know, the farm belt of the South through the Midwest. And the problems with our economies, our overall economy isn't as bad as it feels for a lot of people. I mean, if you just look at the top line numbers, but the problems that we're having are really concentrated precisely in those demographics. Like, expensive diesel affects the entire agricultural economy. The tariffs affect the manufacturing economy and are felt by people who work in it much more directly. And even like the core, a big chunk of the core MAGA people were the people who really believed they were voting for a guy who didn't want any more endless wars. And so you just think about the issue climate from economics on down, a huge amount of just the headaches that are coming from the news, it's like they're aimed at discouraging Trump's core supporters, which is why we saw in another poll this week, for the first time, Trump dipped into the high 20s, you know, to 29% in approval, which is, you know, that's crazy town.
1: So if you're a swing district Republican or the GOP candidate in a close Senate race, how do you react to this poll?
19: I would sacrifice 50 oxen to Baal. No, I think part of the problem is I think the Republicans who have a good, have their own independent identity, you know, they're really known in their community. They're doing better. It's the ones who are just basically generic Republican and don't have any independent identity, who are getting dragged down by Trump. And it's just awfully late to try and say, hey, I'm my own person. I'm not a rubber stamp for this guy. Voting is basically starting, and it's a real dilemma.
1: Jonah Goldberg is the co-founder of the conservative website, The Dispatch. Jonah, thank you for joining us again.
19: As always, a pleasure. Thank you.

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1: We're hearing about President Trump's reasoning for his ban of three news outlets from the White House.
2: The president feels very strongly that why should I have people working in my building and in my office that I believe are not honestly covering my administration?
1: That's Secretary of State Marco Rubio channeling the president on NBC at 8:34 on WITF's Morning Edition. NPR's David Folkenflik explains a court hearing on the ban is scheduled today.
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1: 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Now a check of the forecast on this Wednesday morning. Let's turn to ABC 27 meteorologist Brett Thackara.
7: Today will be partly cloudy and breezy with a high of 66. That's after this morning's low-level clouds and drizzle clear out. It should be a decent afternoon, but a breezy one. Those winds could gust over 20 miles an hour. Mostly clear, cooling down to 48 tonight. And a partly cloudy and breezy day on Thursday with a high of 66. From the ABC 27 Weather Center, I'm meteorologist Brett Thackara.
1: Thank you so much, Brett. At 8:25, temperatures remain in the 50s. It's 52 degrees in Strasburg, 50 in Schuylkillhaven, 54 in Shippensburg.
8: Do you ever feel like there's almost a plot to make you not trust your own eyes and ears? 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
14: 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I'm Fred Vigen, along with Ellen Wadsworth. Good morning, Ellen.
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14: 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And thanks.
11: Live from NPR News in Washington, I'm Dave Mattingly. Ukraine's President Volodymyr Zelensky is expected to detail his latest proposal for ending the war with Russia today when he addresses the UN General Assembly in New York. The family of a young black man in Mississippi is raising questions after a grand jury declined to recommend charges in his death, citing insufficient evidence of a crime. The grand jury determined the death of Nolan Wells was consistent with drowning. Elise Gregg with the Gulf States Newsroom and Mississippi Public Broadcasting reports.
12: At a press conference in Georgia, Wells' parents vowed to keep pushing for answers. That's after a grand jury unanimously returned a report saying they found no credible evidence of criminal activity in Wells' death. His parents and attorneys say that report still doesn't explain exactly how their son died, nor does it answer lingering questions from the autopsy. Here's Wells' mother, Christine Wells Wansley.
15: My question is, how can a jury come to the conclusion of drowning despite knowing that there was trauma to his body and despite hearing many inconsistencies?
12: The jury heard from over 40 witnesses and reviewed evidence ranging from GPS data to videos from the island where Wells was found. For NPR News, I'm Elise Gregg in Jackson, Mississippi.
11: This is NPR News from Washington.
16: Good morning, I'm Temeskin Debesai at the BBC. We begin in South Africa, where at least 11 people attending a home party in a township near Durban have been shot dead by gunmen. A manhunt is underway for the shooters. The BBC's Pumza Firlani is in Johannesburg.
17: The police have said that they are following a lead where some of the victims, they say, had been on their crime watch list. They are saying this may mean that there was a rival feud involved, but again, it's still very early stages.
16: To Ethiopia next, and local forces in the northern region of Tigray have seized the airport in Merale. Ethiopian Airlines says it suspended flights to the regional capital, as well as Shira and Axum. Airstrikes by federal forces on Tuesday killed 14 people and injured 22 others in southern Tigray. Here's Alkidani Beltal.
18: This signals a major escalation, and it's coming in the backdrop of recent weeks of increasing tensions and increasing instances of drone strikes in Tigray and around Tigray region.
16: And Israel's prime minister has rebuked the French president Emmanuel Macron, who had condemned Israeli actions in the occupied West Bank during his address to the General Assembly. Mr. Macron wrongly said Hamas was not operating there. From Jerusalem, Yolan Nell.
19: The Israeli Prime Minister's office was very quick to pick up on that, calling it a grotesque absurdity to have said such a thing and pointing out how just last Sunday there was a French-Israeli settler who was killed in an attack by a Palestinian gunman.
16: I'm Tomas Gendebesai at the BBC in London.
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20: We're seeing sunshine at this hour, blue skies at the Public Media Center in Harrisburg, where it's 53 degrees. It's 52 right now in Lancaster, 52 in York as well.
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23: 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I'm Leila Fadel.
24: And I'm Steve Inskeep. Three news outlets make their case in court today to get back access to the White House.
23: Lawyers for CNN, MS Now, and Politico will tell a judge President Trump is infringing on their constitutional rights, and they should be able to cover him whether he approves of their stories or not. Some media organizations, including NPR and Fox News, are not taking audio, video, or photos from the White House events until further notice.
24: NPR's David Folkenflik is covering this story. He's on the line. David, good morning.
25: Good morning, Steve.
24: Okay, so the Department of Justice, defending the president, filed a response to this lawsuit last night. What is the defense for something that Trump doesn't deny he's doing?
25: Steve, I tell you, I could have told you before reading those filings, the administration would argue that it is a privilege, not a right, to be able to report from the White House, as the president has said publicly. And that certainly was there. But they also argued, relying on letters sent to the news outlets after their credentials were revoked, not before, that there were stories that jeopardized national security and spread falsehoods. They include coverage of the White House ballroom construction, the reports that ammunition had been severely depleted from the military during the war with Iran, and that the Republican midterm conventions were just a dud. Here's how Secretary of State Marco Rubio laid out the case to NBC.
2: The president feels very strongly that why should I have people working in my building and in my office that I believe are not honestly covering my administration? That's how he feels. We're not closing CNN. There aren't a bunch of police officers or soldiers kicking down the doors of MSNBC or MS Now, whatever it's called, and arresting people and unplugging it from the grid. They're just not allowed to work from the workspace at the White House.
25: So they're arguing that's grounds enough to be able to hold CNN, MS Now, and Politico's reporters away.
24: Very interesting that Rubio there does not say his own opinion. He says what the president feels. What argument will news organizations be making?
25: Well, so let's take it directly. The core of it is a First Amendment argument. They're saying the president is punishing these news organizations for their speech, which is to say their coverage. The president has made the point publicly that they don't have the right to report from the White House, and that is true, the privilege argument. But once granted, under case law that's held up for decades, there's this thing called viewpoint discrimination. The government cannot do retribution against news organizations for how they cover things. That's what they're arguing here. And also the question of due process. That's the Fifth Amendment. The question of, hey, we weren't given a chance to appeal. In these briefs that were filed last night, the administration is saying, look, it's going to be final if they don't rebut these arguments by this Friday. They're kind of presenting it after the fact as though this is a temporary step and that it's still part of the process, not that it's final.
24: Just to be clear, you're telling me like you could say the Oval Office is private and let no reporters in there. But once you start letting a bunch of reporters in there, kicking them out again afterward as in retribution, that would be the thing that would be illegal according to this argument, right?
25: That's right, under the arguments of case law in the First Amendment.
24: Okay, and what has the coverage been like of the president this week as he went to the UN General Assembly?
25: Well, look, people have withheld showing video clips and audio clips in kind of solidarity. At the same time, Trump insists upon being the dominant figure. The news, for example, musing whether he should annihilate Iran. Caitlin Collins of CNN was there asking questions. He said, you shouldn't be here. You don't have the right to do it. She pointed out she's credentialed by the UN to be there. It's a reminder to the president. He may think he may be able to intimidate or stop coverage. It's going to happen either way.
24: NPR's David Folkenflik, thanks.
25: You bet.
23: Let's turn to Stephen Bladick now for some legal analysis of this lawsuit. He's an expert on the federal courts who teaches at Georgetown University Law Center. Stephen, good morning and welcome back to the program.
1: Good morning. Thanks for having me.
23: So we just heard Marco Rubio saying that this is about access to the White House, not press freedom more broadly. Legally, does he have a point?
1: No. And I think the problem here is that if the White House had never opened its doors to the media, and if the White House had said, you know, we're going to do all of our media operations offsite, that would be one thing. But, you know, for decades, the White House has chosen to create what the Supreme Court's case law calls a non-public forum. And one of the consequences of creating such a forum, whether it's in the Brady briefing room or whether it's Pebble Beach from where the reporters do their stand-ups, is that you can't engage in viewpoint discrimination once you open your doors to that kind of forum. That's the choice the White House has made, and now it has to live with it.
23: And where have courts come down on this issue before?
1: Yeah, I mean, we haven't really seen quite so brazen an example of an executive branch engaging in this kind of viewpoint discrimination. But, you know, courts have generally been

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1: The Small Business Administration is proposing some changes for how it defines a small business. At 8:51 on Marketplace Morning Report, what those changes could mean for small businesses.
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1: Good Wednesday morning to you. Hope your day is off to a great start. One thing that's great right now is we're starting to see sunshine at the Public Media Center in Harrisburg. Checking temperatures along the Susquehanna this morning, it's 52 in Sealands Grove, 54 in Duncannon, 52 in Columbia.
6: Good morning, I'm Steve Inskeep. A mistake at the U.S. Mint turned a quarter into a windfall. Back in 2000, the Mint accidentally stamped a penny design on top of a quarter. You see George Washington's face covered by the Lincoln Memorial. The numismatic rarity sold at auction this month. Collectors call it the 26-cent coin, but it fetched a few pennies more than that, almost $17,000.
7: That makes no sense.
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0: When people become estranged from their families, we like to believe it's for highly individualistic reasons. Rin Rizik says something bigger's at play. 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

0: 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From Americans United for Separation of Church and State. 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
1: This is 1A. I'm Jen White. For decades, U.S. colleges and universities have been regarded as among the best in the world. From the Ivy League to flagship state research institutions, thousands of students and professors from around the globe flock to the U.S. year after year to study, teach, and innovate. International students represent about 6% of all higher education students. That's about 1.1 million students. But last year, international student enrollment fell by a fifth compared to the year before. That's the largest percentage change since the pandemic, according to federal data. And early data suggests that drop in enrollment continued this year as the Trump administration ramps up its efforts to restrict student visas. And those efforts are currently tied up in federal court. Today on 1A, how did the U.S. begin losing dominance in higher education? And what does this decline mean for students, faculty, and innovation in this country? Later in the hour, we hear from an international PhD student in Atlanta who's feeling the direct impacts of the changing legal and political landscape around student visas. But first, joining us from Boston is John Marcus. He's a senior higher education reporter at the Hechinger Report. John, welcome back.
2: Thanks so much for having me.
1: And with us from Princeton, New Jersey, is Rona Aiden. She's the founder of the college admissions consulting firm, Oriel Admissions. Rona, thanks for joining us.
3: Thank you so much for having me as well.
1: We're also hearing from you. Ala in New York, who is a member of the 1A Text Club, writes, I would never have chosen to come to the U.S. to study under today's climate with this level of hate, xenophobia, surveilling, and policing, especially considering how complicit colleges have been. If you're an international student or you're contemplating leaving the U.S. to pursue a college degree, what are the biggest factors shaping that choice? Email us at 1A@WAMU.org. John, in your recent piece for the Hechinger Report, you write that drops in international student enrollment didn't start with the Trump administration, but that recent funding cuts, the visa revocations and restrictions, attacks on academic freedom have accelerated the trend. But when did the decline in enrollment begin? What key factors contributed to it?
2: The most important factor in the decline in international enrollment was actually the same thing that's on the minds of a lot of American families and domestic students, which is cost. Although the United States does have still, as you noted, the what's considered the best higher education system in the world, it's also the most expensive. And that had already begun to have an effect on the number of students that were coming here. The numbers were beginning to already soften when last year, as you noted, the numbers were down by 22%. It's a little early so far in this semester to know where we'll be, but there are authoritative projections that we'll lose another 111,000 international students this year.
1: Rona, you've worked with many prospective college students for over a decade, many of them international. What, if any, changes in demand for U.S.-based colleges are you noticing among your clients?
3: So what I am seeing among our international families is the interest in U.S. universities is still fairly high, but it does tend to be focused on the strongest schools out there. So families are interested in Ivy League institutions, Ivy peer institutions, because they want that strong brand and really a strong reputation, academic experience that will come with studying at those schools. The change that I am seeing is there are more backup options that families are requesting. So they are considering U.S. universities, but they want to also make sure that they are considering colleges in other countries, including the U.K., Canada, Europe, and Asia.
1: John, just help us understand why this trend matters if you're not an active part of higher education, if you're not a student, if you're not a prospective student or a faculty at a university. Why is this something that matters for the country?
2: For so many reasons. So at a time when we're talking a lot about the balance of trade, higher education is actually our sixth largest service export. And it's hard to think of education as an export until you understand what that means, is that these international students that come here represent $40 billion a year for the American economy. And now we're losing significant pieces of that. Equally importantly, I think what's not widely understood is that most of those international students, more than half, are at the graduate level and many at the doctoral level. And those are students that study subjects that we don't produce enough domestic students to go into, mainly science, technology, engineering, and math. And so many of them stay and they fill important roles at U.S. companies or they start their own companies that hire Americans. That pipeline has narrowed. At the same time, international competitors are pouring significant resources into their higher education systems, most notably China, which has already passed us in the production of doctoral graduates in STEM. They are producing 50% more than we are. Now, that obviously to some degree represents the larger population in China, but the pace of doctoral production in China is five times faster than what's happening in the United States. And right now, in response to federal funding cuts, some universities in the United States aren't taking any new doctoral candidates at all. Overall, top research universities are taking 15% fewer. So while we're seeing the numbers ramping up in other countries, we're actually retreating.
4: That echoes this email we got from Kit, who says Trump is doing China a huge favor by running off the best and brightest doctoral and postdoc students from U.S. universities. I have worked with some of these people who stayed in the country and contributed. We are losing this knowledge to China and other countries. John, I can hear someone listening to our conversation and saying, well, if fewer international students are attending U.S. colleges and universities, wouldn't that be a good thing for American students, since at least in theory, that means more available spots?
2: Generally not, because there aren't more U.S. students. We're seeing a decline overall in the number, not only the number of 18-year-olds who are the traditional age college students. We've all heard and spoken endlessly about the famous demographic cliff that hits now or soon. But the proportion of American high school graduates who are going to college is also down. There might be some competition for seats at the most selective universities and colleges, but generally, they're not only not taking seats that might otherwise have gone to Americans because there aren't Americans to fill them, they are, international students are significantly subsidizing U.S. higher education institutions. What we've seen over the last year is that more than 300 universities in the U.S. have had significant budget cuts and layoffs. A number of them, a growing number of them, are attributing a big portion of that to the decline in the number of international students. So fewer international students actually means fewer programs for domestic students and higher tuition. And that's, I think, an equation that people haven't necessarily always put together.
4: Well, we got this message from Misha in St. Louis, who's a member of the 1A Text Club. I worked at a doctoral institution that depended heavily on international student enrollment. The reduction of this population has drastically impacted the budget, contributing to the closure of student housing and staff layoffs. The administration does not grasp how important the international community is to the production of knowledge and discovery in America. That talent is now funneling to other places that will benefit and overtake American scholarship. Rona, in addition to federal policies that make obtaining a student visa in the U.S. more difficult than in previous years, we're also seeing U.S. colleges slip in international rankings. How do those rankings factor into prospective students' decisions about where to study?
3: Yeah, absolutely. I mean, I think rankings are always important. Families are looking to understand where their student is going to get the best education and where the prospects for future career growth will be highest for them. So they are absolutely taking that into account. And I think that this comes back to my earlier point around the families that we are working with internationally are mostly focused on schools where they can see the return on investment, where they feel the rankings of those schools are very strong. And if they were to go, that would be very beneficial for their student. And if they are not able to get into that small pool of highly selective U.S. colleges, they're then interested in looking at other highly selective institutions in other places in the world.
4: John, are we seeing universities and colleges in other parts of the world actively positioning themselves as an alternative to U.S. colleges and universities? Are they taking advantage of this moment?
2: Very much so. Imperial College London this week is announcing scholarships for international students, including U.S. students. They're very much targeted at U.S. students, among others. This is unusual. International students don't always qualify for scholarships, including in the United States, where here's to the point about how much international students subsidize American universities. More than 80% of international students pay the full tuition. And in some large public universities, they also pay an international student surcharge. Only about 16% of American students pay the full price. So these international students are extraordinarily important to the bottom lines of universities and colleges. And that includes in places like Texas, which turns out to be one of the four top destination states, along with New York, California, and Massachusetts, and where large universities have already announced significant budget cuts and program cuts. So yes, and those international rankings, we tend not to pay as much attention to them here. We pay attention to the U.S. news rankings, which just came out this week. But these international rankings are extraordinarily influential. The two most important are the Times Higher Education rankings and the QS rankings. The next in those rankings, it's important to keep in mind, U.S. universities still dominate the top 10. But in the next 100, U.S. universities are beginning to move down and Chinese universities are moving up. The next edition of the Times Higher rankings comes out next week. And the editor of those rankings has already told me that U.S. universities will fall still further in those rankings. That's an important global sort of measure of what's happening here.
4: We're talking to John Marcus. He's a senior higher education reporter at the Hechinger Report. Also with us, Rona Aiden. She's the founder of the college admissions consulting firm, Oriel Admissions. We're also hearing from you. Mark in Virginia emails, I obtained my undergraduate degree at the University of Wyoming in the early 80s. I had petroleum engineering friends from Canada and Saudi Arabia, Norwegian and Swedish business majors, and other friends from Africa. They all enhanced my experience. Trump's discouraging international students and professors from coming to the U.S. is to our detriment. It will take decades to recover. There's still time to add your voice to the conversation. If you're actively in higher education in some capacity right now, how are you seeing this dynamic play out on your campus? Email us at 1A@WAMU.org. I'm Jen White. 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
9: 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Hi, Joe.
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11: 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I do care about being informed. I do care about being entertained and hearing the quirky stuff that's going on in the world when we want to break from that really hard news. And that doesn't happen without individual support at whatever level people are able to afford. It was always important. It's so much more important now that we suddenly have lost that federal funding that we relied on for so many years.
9: That's right, Scott. And think about the moments when WITF has been there for you. 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
10: You know, I think about the value that WITF brings to my life almost every week, multiple times a week. I'm in conversation with a friend or a family member, and I'm bringing up something that I heard on WITF. And that's one of the things that is so important to me, is not just that it keeps me informed, but it also keeps me thinking about the world, our state, our country. 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That is really important to me. And that is the value of WITF, because it helps, you know, spawn these conversations that you have with friends and family. 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
1: World leaders arrived this week in New York for the United Nations General Assembly. Once again on the table, a list of world crises with no end in sight. Meanwhile, the UN Security Council struggles to maintain relevance in international diplomacy between major powers. Whether the UN still matters and what reform could look like. Next time on 1A. That's in the next hour on WITF.
12: 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The weather forecast from ABC 27, partly cloudy and breezy with a high of 66, clear tonight, low 48.
13: Seth MacFarlane is best known for creating Family Guy and American Dad. 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

0: that's I think that's the route that most people, that most of my friends take.
1: If you were applying to college today, would you still consider pursuing higher education in the U.S.?
0: I'm a little biased because my university, especially my professors, they've treated me very nicely and they've helped me a lot. But in general, I think it's a confusing decision. I think if let's say if I was applying to the U.S. back then when I was 17 and this was the landscape, I would avoid the U.S.
1: And how are you talking to maybe younger people in your home country who are at the point of making that decision for themselves to perhaps pursue higher education in the U.S. or stay home or try to apply in a different country? Are you giving any advice?
0: Yes, and I try to base it off of my own experience. Based on my experience, what I tell them is that this is something a lot of people don't understand, is that international students, they come here looking for education, a good education, good knowledge, as well as opportunities during their degrees or after their degrees. Because firstly, we have to pay back our education loan. That's one thing. That's a whole other landscape. But in general, we come here to the U.S. from our country. We sacrifice a lot. And so consequently, we look for opportunities. That's what we come here for. And looking at the current landscape, I do tell them that it's hard to find opportunities here. You know, there's the new H-1B rules, and I believe they're also proposing, the administration is also proposing a 100K or 100K tax or something along those lines for the OPT program. And that's our main thing. That's what gets us to a job in the first place. So yeah, this is my advice to them. I tell them that if you want to come here for education, you can, but at the same time for opportunities, which was the main factor in our decisions back then, I don't think it's a good idea anymore.
1: Mm-hmm. I'm curious whether or not, you know, you're at all concerned about sharing your story publicly as a student here in the U.S. on a visa.
0: Yes, 100%. Well, I have a friend who's is into journalism, I believe, and they like to write articles on certain topics, and they were looking for international students for one of these articles. And they had a hard time. They took weeks looking for just one international student to speak up. That's how it is looking right now. Nobody wants to speak out. And that is the whole reason that I would say yes to such interviews or just conversations in general, because I know that a lot of the others, they have too much on the line and they are not ready to speak out.
1: Well, Akshat, we appreciate you speaking with us.
0: Thank you. I appreciate your time.
1: That was Akshat. He's pursuing a doctorate in computer science at Georgia State University. Now, he mentioned that he and many of his friends have taken out loans to pay for their education in the U.S. We should mention that F1 or J1 visa students do not qualify for federal loans or government aid, but they can obtain private loans. Joining us now is Eric Malin. He's a lecturer emeritus at Duke University, where he studied academic freedom, and he led a project exploring democracy and the politics of higher education. Eric, welcome to 1A.
2: Thank you for having me.
1: Well, I want to give you the opportunity to respond what you heard from Akshat there. What stood out to you?
2: Yeah, it was really something that I'm hearing on my campus at Duke University from international students. And I was struck both by his courage to speak out at a time when international students are so vulnerable. And I was also struck by the fact that here we have an international student in the United States fearful to speak out about something that's incredibly reasonable. I think 10 years ago, we would have found that as shocking. And it's just as shocking today, though, these kinds of fears and more general attacks on international students and higher education have become more common.
1: Several U.S. states, such as Florida, Texas, and Tennessee, have enacted laws and policies that place limits on what college professors can teach, sometimes threatening tenure if violated. A member of our tax club writes, "My family members from Spain normally come to universities here. However, all three will not come to the U.S. this year due to the current political climate and the heavy hand that politics is playing in the way the Ivy League schools teach their curriculum." Eric, how do those limits to institutional autonomy affect students, faculty, and the schools as a whole?
2: Yeah, it's a great question. According to a study by PEN America, which is a freedom of speech organization that monitors these issues, more than half of U.S. college and university students are studying in a state right now with at least one law restricting what can be taught on campus, how it can be taught, or how universities can operate. And what I would also say, as international students make decisions about what kinds of universities they want to study with, there are two kinds of issues that they're looking at. One are structural, right? Like changes in laws, immigration policies, visa rules, federal funding and accreditation that they're looking at and gives them caution. But there's something else that I think we also need to note, which is there are reputational issues. And that those are fears and concerns from those abroad about their safety, about what it's like to be a foreigner right now in the United States. And so those structural issues and reputational issues are already being seen in kind of applications by undergraduates from abroad. Those look like they're down by about 10%. Graduate student applications look like they're down by about 20%. So it's we're seeing this, and I think we're seeing just the beginning of this right now.
1: We're talking to Eric Malin. He's a lecturer emeritus at Duke University, where he studied academic freedom. I'm Jen White. You're listening to 1A.
3: Hi, this is Steve Inskeep with NPR News. I'm proud to tell you that every single day, people across central Pennsylvania count on WITF for clear, thoughtful reporting that is open to all without paywalls or commercial interruptions. 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
4: 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I'm Joe Ulrich here with my friend and colleague Bailey Quesada. Good morning.
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4: 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Thank you to Carol in Mount Wolf, Aaron in Mechanicsburg, Sheena in Lancaster, Omar in Lititz, Noel in Chambersburg. 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
4: 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And that's how I start my day. 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
7: Good morning, and thanks for joining us here on WITF on this Wednesday, September 23rd. The weather forecast from ABC 27, partly cloudy and breezy with a high of 66, clear tonight, low 48.
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12: The UN faces war, humanitarian crises, and claims that it's ineffective. Can it still solve the world's problems? From WAMU and NPR in Washington, this is 1A. Hi, I'm Jen White. At the opening of the United Nations General Assembly this week, President Trump claimed the body imposes a far-left agenda. What have his administration's criticisms done to the UN's legitimacy and its ability to respond to world crises? We hear what the UN faces today and what reforms are possible. What role do you think the UN should play in international affairs right now? Email us at 1a@wamu.org. But first, critic Ron Charles is back to share 4 new books. It's the latest Ron Recommends after this news.
13: Live from NPR News in Washington, I'm Korva Coleman. Iran's president has delivered his address at the UN General Assembly in New York. Iranian President Masoud Pezeshkian claims his country has been victimized by terrorism. He rebutted claims made by President Trump, who addressed the UN yesterday. Speaking through an interpreter, Pezeshkian talked about Iran and its nuclear program.
14: We will not bow our head and give up the right that is inherently ours. We say it clearly. No nuclear weapons and no limitations to peaceful nuclear technology. Our peace will not come in the field of battle. But they must give the needed security to the people and nation of Iran.
13: He also held up pictures of school children who died in an airstrike on a school on the first day of the war. OpenAI is calling for the U.S. to lead in setting global AI safety standards. NPR's John Ruich reports several AI industry leaders will brief the U.N. Security Council today.
15: OpenAI is releasing its proposal at a time of intense debate about how to regulate artificial intelligence after a string of incidents that have raised concern about the technology. It says international safety and security standards are key to answering the question, what does good look like in the mitigation of catastrophic AI risk? AI companies and labs have to take accountability for developing AI safely, it says, but standards will help more stakeholders have a say in how AI evolves. OpenAI says the United States should lead an effort with other countries to develop technical standards for the most cutting-edge artificial intelligence, including for recursive self-improvement, or AI building AI, which many believe could lead to the technology spiraling out of human control. John Ruich, NPR News.
13: The Justice Department alleges the White House stripped three major U.S. news outlets of press credentials because they revealed national security secrets or spread inaccurate information. The Trump administration made its case ahead of a hearing in federal court later today. As NPR's David Folkenflik reports, CNN, MS Now, and Politico filed suit alleging this violated the First Amendment.
16: The White House sent letters Tuesday to the outlets, citing coverage of such matters as the White House ballroom renovations, the depletion of munitions in the war against Iran, and assessments that the midterm convention in Dallas was a dud. The news organizations acknowledge there is no absolute right to White House passes, but they say once that privilege is granted, the president cannot punish them because he simply doesn't like the ensuing coverage. They also cite due process protections in the Constitution. They had no warning or way to appeal the decision. The White House now says they have till Friday to make their case. David Folkenflik, NPR News.
13: And you're listening to NPR News from Washington.
17: Hi, I'm Bailey Casada here with my friend and colleague Joe Ulrich. Hi, Joe.
18: Good morning.
17: It is almost afternoon here. We're on day six of our fall membership campaign, and it is really starting to feel like fall here in central Pennsylvania, isn't it, Joe?
18: We were just talking about that. It's good sleeping weather, as James, our engineer, said. So, yes, it is. Fall is falling.
17: Fall is absolutely falling. 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
19: Good morning, and thanks for joining us here on WITF on this Wednesday, September 23rd. The weather forecast from ABC 27, partly cloudy and breezy with a high of 66, clear tonight, low 48.

0: Seth MacFarlane is best known for creating Family Guy and American Dad. He's also an accomplished singer. He's released an album of Sinatra tunes, and now...
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0: I spoke with MacFarlane about his new album of Muppets songs. 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
1: This is 1A. I'm Jen White.
2: We all have to recognize, no matter how great our strength, that we must deny ourselves the license to do always as we please. No one nation, no regional group can or should expect any special privilege which harms any other nation.
1: That was President Harry Truman speaking in San Francisco to delegates of the 1945 United Nations Conference on International Organization. Their mission? Write the charter, the rules of the new body that will govern international politics after World War II. 81 years later, world leaders meet this week in New York for the General Assembly's annual meeting. But the organization's effectiveness in the world appears more in question than ever, including during the opening speeches on Tuesday. Here's Turkish President Erdogan, President Trump, French President Emmanuel Macron, and British Prime Minister Andy Burnham.
3: The United Nations, established 81 years ago to maintain international peace and security, is no longer able to fulfill this mission.
4: The United Nations has great, great potential. I've said that for many years. But it must stop imposing the far-left agenda of globalist bureaucrats who nobody ever elected.
5: The question is, do we want to live under this state of affairs with a return to the law of the jungle, or do we want to live in a civilized international society?
6: We know that we are at our strongest when we unite with others, when we reach across borders to solve shared problems. Standing here today, I am reminded of the huge human progress that this organization has led.
1: Those were clips of speeches from President Erdogan of Turkey, President Trump, President Macron of France, and Prime Minister Burnham of the UK, all speaking yesterday, Erdogan and Macron there using interpreters. In response, UN diplomats, including the UN Secretary General, continue to argue that an increasingly violent and destabilized world needs a forum like the UN to achieve peace. But Trump continues to upend diplomatic norms, including in crises like the U.S. and Israel's war with Iran.
4: Will a deal be made with Iran that lets them rebuild and create a far greater country than it ever was before? Maybe one of the greatest in the Middle East or even the world? Or do I annihilate the Islamic Republic and do it quickly, never giving them a chance to kill and destroy people and countries again?
1: President Trump again speaking at the UN General Assembly on Tuesday. So what is the relevance of the United Nations today, especially in the face of ongoing geopolitical and humanitarian crises like Ukraine, Iran, Gaza, Sudan? Why do so many people think the UN is falling short of the mission that President Truman laid out? Joining us from New York is Daniel Forti. He's the head of UN affairs at the International Crisis Group. That's a think tank focused on preventing and ending war and conflict. Daniel, welcome to the program.
7: Thanks so much for having me.
1: And joining us from Odessa in southwest Ukraine is Matthias Schmala. He's the resident and humanitarian coordinator in Ukraine, the head of the UN's presence in the country. Matthias, welcome to 1A.
8: Thank you very much. Good evening from Odessa.
1: Well, we also want to hear from you. What do you see as the role for the UN in solving the world's crises? Where would you want individual countries to take the lead? Email us at 1A@WAMU.org. Now, there are some big, obvious international crises the UN is confronting. Russia's war in Ukraine, the U.S. and Israel launching a war against Iran, the human suffering in Gaza from the Israel-Hamas war. We cover these regularly on the show. Daniel, as a UN watcher, what would you add to that list?
7: Look, I think, you know, we're at a moment where the world is much more insecure than it has been in years past. Currently, academic studies show that there are about 65 wars and ongoing armed conflicts today, and that trend has been steadily rising in the past decade, decade and a half. You mentioned some of the most geopolitical and major fault lines that we're on today. We would point out that a conflict in Sudan, which has ensnared the Horn of Africa well over 3 years running, is one where humanitarian and diplomats relatively quip that it is one of the world's worst crises. But unfortunately, it doesn't get enough geopolitical attention. There are others, ranging from the conflict in Myanmar to the Eastern DRC to Central African Republic to Afghanistan, where human suffering is incredibly present, and the politics and the inability of states to come together to actually find political solutions to promote dialogue, to end violence, to even have some common understanding about how to support states in crises or to recovering from crises has really put us in this particularly dangerous moment. And the UN was created in 1945 to help states resolve and prevent wars. And that goes to the heart of the challenge today of why many leaders and many individuals around the world really struggle to see the UN as a relevant international organization.
1: Would you say there's any shared thinking on the role the UN can play and other issues that could lead to conflict? I'm thinking specifically about climate change.
7: Absolutely. We would, you know, I think over the past decade and what the current Secretary General Antonio Guterres has really tried to focus world leaders on is these global threats that will affect all people and countries around the world. And there are two that he's been quite consistent on. The first, as you mentioned, Jen, is climate change. You know, he came into office in 2017, just a year after world leaders signed the Paris Climate Accords, which really had a load of voluntary commitments for states to take action on themselves. I mean, I don't need to be the first to tell you that many countries have fallen short of those commitments, where global warming is on an alarming pace, and we're starting to see states where the consequences, not only just for their natural environments, but also for their existential realities, is becoming incredibly severe. And the second one, which has dominated High Level Week this year in New York, has been artificial intelligence. This was a topic that Secretary General Guterres has actually been quite forward-leaning on, urging states to consider global cooperation on the emerging technology as early as 2021. But it was really only in the past few weeks and months, with the rapid and exponential growth of this technology and some of the news around Anthropic and now what President Trump labeled yesterday as super intelligence, that has gotten world leaders incredibly worried and argued for the need of some international cooperation, whether through the UN in terms of governance and rules and processes, or just using an organization like the one we have here in New York as a convening platform that can bring all states and people and even private sector companies together to talk about their concerns, to highlight what they want to get through cooperation, and try and explore whether some engagement is possible.
1: Well, the most powerful arm of the United Nations is the Security Council. It's meant to respond to potential threats for conflict or violence in the world, and it controls the UN peacekeeping force. But it struggled to pass resolutions on recent crises because its five permanent members, the winners of World War II, including the U.S., Russia, and China, can single-handedly veto any resolution. And that includes a resolution on Iran sanctions last week. The Council also failed to pass a resolution condemning Russia's full-scale invasion of Ukraine in 2022. Matthias, you're in Ukraine. What is the impact on the ground of the United States failing to pass a resolution on that war?
8: Well, the most obvious impact on the ground is that the war continues. I left Kyiv this morning as the central railway station was being attacked. And then a few hours later, a building, a conference center near my own office building. So the war continues. And arguably, if the Security Council found a way of not just condemning the war that is being waged against Ukraine, but finding ways of helping to solve it by, for example, agreeing to deploy peacekeeping forces, is holding up any progress in terms of reaching a ceasefire or a lasting peace.
1: Well, you recently told the Telegraph newspaper that the setup of the Security Council was not appropriate for the UN as a global forum. Why?
8: Look, you made a mention to the five permanent, so-called permanent members of the Security Council with veto rights are essentially the five countries that are seen as the ones that won World War II and arguably played a good role at the time. I'm German for the United Nations and those five countries to have played a role in ending the Nazi regime is undoubtedly good. 81 years later, the world has changed. There are many other countries with capacities, with strength across the world. In Africa, I'm thinking of Nigeria, South Africa, in the Americas, Brazil as an example, then of course India and countries like that. So for none of those countries to have a permanent seat in the global governance structure of the UN is highly problematic.
1: Well, Daniel, how do you think the Trump administration's criticisms, including from the president himself, as well as its actions, like withdrawing from 31 UN agencies, how do you think that's all impacted the UN's ability to aid in solving, you know, Russia's invasion of Ukraine, the U.S. and Israel's war with Iran, the continued Israeli strikes on Gaza and other crises?
7: The return of the Trump administration in 2025 was a seismic shift for the organization. During his first term, President Trump was hostile to some of the UN's work, including on climate change, but he really didn't go out of his way to discredit or weaken the organization broadly. That all changed last year. You know, Trump cut off all aid and funding to the UN. Recently, he withdrew from some UN bodies. His ambassadors have in the UN rejected the Sustainable Development Goals, argued that many of its non-binding policies are efforts at global government. And what we've seen is that, you know, Trump does not want to spend a lot of money on the UN or to support much of an organization where U.S. officials have to bargain with others. Though we have seen a shift in the past year. When Mike Waltz arrived in New York, the former national security advisor who now leads the U.S. representation here in New York, we have seen that on occasion the U.S. has learned it needs to work through the UN and not entirely around it. While it used to pay a massive amount on humanitarian funding, the U.S. has given about half of what it used to compared to not funding anything in 2025. On issues like Gaza and Haiti, where the U.S. has actively worked through the Security Council to get their legal authorization, to get some political backing, and to actually execute plans that officials in Washington have learned it cannot do on its own. So even for Trump, which sees the U.N. as a helpful stage, as we noticed yesterday, there is some limited value to global cooperation.
1: We're talking to Daniel Forti, head of UN Affairs at the International Crisis Group. Also with us, Matthias Schmala. He's the UN's resident and humanitarian coordinator in Ukraine. I'm Jen White. You're listening to 1A.
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10: 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I am Joe Ulrich, and I'm here with my friend and colleague, Bailey Quesada. Good morning.
11: Good afternoon, Joe.
10: Almost afternoon.
11: Almost
10: yeah.
11: Afternoon.
10: Yeah. 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
12: 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And all of us are relying on listeners to support what we're trying to do, to say, I do care about facts. I do care about being informed. I do care about being entertained and hearing the quirky stuff that's going on in the world when we want to break from that really hard news. And that doesn't happen without individual support at whatever level people are able to afford. It was always important. It's so much more important now that we suddenly have lost that federal funding that we relied on for so many years.
10: That was Scott Detrow, a alumni of WITF. You may remember years ago, he was our local All Things Considered host, telling us about how everything is kind of intertwined. We work with NPR. NPR works with us. 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It really is a community of stations and organizations coming together. 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So we come around a few times a year to ask you to consider how valuable this is to you. Conversations like what you hear on 1A. In a single hour, 1A can move from the books that make a season feel complete to the institutions trying to respond to a changing world. And that range is not a distraction from the news. It is a fuller picture of life. And we need stories that delight us, conversations that challenge us, and reporting that helps us understand the forces shaping our communities. 1A makes room for all of it. Jen White invites knowledgeable guests. She asks careful questions and trusts that you will stay curious about the issues. And WITF makes that national conversation part of a broader public service that also includes local voices, regional reporting, and information you can use close to home. 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
14: Good morning, and thanks for joining us here on WITF on this Wednesday, September 23rd. The weather forecast from ABC 27, partly cloudy and breezy with a high of 66, clear tonight, low 48.
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17: Let's get back to our discussion about the current state of the United Nations. Still with us, Daniel Forte. He's the head of UN Affairs at the International Crisis Group. That's a nonpartisan think tank focused on preventing and ending war. And Matthias Schmala. He's the resident and humanitarian coordinator in Ukraine. He leads the United Nations presence in that country. And you can still send us your questions about the UN. What do you want to know about the possibilities for reform or for expanding what the UN can do in the world? Email us at 1A@WAMU.org. I want to get to reform in a moment, but Daniel, I want to make sure we touch on China. It increasingly plays a role at the UN. Chinese President Xi Jinping visits the White House starting today. He'll

0: Assembly and present their rationale. For the previous 8 decades of the UN's history, that was not the case. And now there is a bit more of a social cost anytime one of the permanent members wields their veto authority. That is, of course, a relatively small change at a moment when you have Russia and the U.S. blocking resolutions that have major ramifications for issues around the world, in particular in Ukraine, as Matthias mentioned, or in Iran. But they are an important measure. And just to broadly end, Jen, one thing that's even hard for the permanent members to deny at this moment is that the Security Council is functioning effectively or has a lot of credibility. They themselves understand that these geopolitical divisions have really negatively affected the Council and the organization's relevance on peace and security.
1: Well, we're hearing from you. Susan in Virginia Beach writes this about the UN's role. It's important to keep this body because of its role in convening countries on mutual challenges, climate change and food security and human rights promotion and violations. Climate change is our true great collective challenge. And Antonio Guterres has been a strong voice for our global concerns and the rule of law, whereas Donald Trump denies climate change. We also heard from Hugh, who says while the UN condemns actions by countries, it is impotent in pursuing actions that would change things, such as the Iran war, the genocide in Gaza, Sudan, etc. What the UN needs is the ability to call for international sanctions on violating countries. This would give meaning to those condemnations and possibly end those violations, as the sanctions on South Africa proved during apartheid. Daniel, what do you make of Hugh's point there?
0: I think it's important to understand which parts of the UN we talk about when we criticize or support what the UN is doing around the world. You have the Secretary General and the bureaucracy and the presence of the UN officials around the world, which cover everything from humanitarian assistance, development, peace and security, so Blue Helmet peacekeepers, to even officials who work on internet rules and governance, or the maritime organization, or environmental standards. So the UN plays a lot of different roles on the world stage. Then you have the General Assembly, which is the wider membership, and the Security Council, which is the only part of the UN that can impose executive enforcement actions. While a lot of the UN's decisions, in particular from the General Assembly and the priorities of the Secretary General and international civil servants working under the UN, would be more effective if they had international enforcement action from the Security Council, unfortunately, those just get caught up in the political realities of the day. We've seen this, for example, on DPRK, where the UN used to oversee a very extensive sanctions regime on the nuclear states, but due to Russia's warming relations with the country, no longer play an active oversight role in monitoring some of those sanctions. Similarly, on Ukraine and the Russia's war there, there have been many states who would be interested in using multilateral sanctions to complement those that are coming from the European Union and other states on Russia. But the reality is, because Russia sits on that body, it is much harder for them to take a decision that would impose costs on themselves. And unfortunately, that is one of the grand bargains of the design of the UN, and makes it a sharp contrast from the last international organization to have such a global remit, which was the League of Nations.
1: Well, you mentioned the DPRK, and you're referring there to the Democratic Republic, the Democratic People's Republic of Korea. We're talking to Daniel Forte. He's head of UN affairs at the International Crisis Group. Also with us, Matthias Schmala. He's the UN's resident and humanitarian coordinator in Ukraine. I'm Jen White. 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
6: 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Hi, I'm Bailey Quesada. And colleague, with my friend and colleague, Joe Ulrich. Hi, Joe.
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9: When people become estranged from their families, we like to believe it's for highly individualistic reasons. 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
10: It's not that estrangement represents the failure of a family. 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
11: Good morning, and thanks for joining us here on WITF on this Wednesday, September 23rd. The weather forecast from ABC 27, partly cloudy and breezy with a high of 66, clear tonight, low 48.
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13: Happy Wednesday and welcome to The Spark. I'm your host, Aisha Tabb. Coming up on today's program, we're exploring the ways communities come together through culture, wellness, and history. We'll be learning about Zwenamen, a Harrisburg cultural arts nonprofit that uses traditional African dance and drumming to promote health, wellness, and cultural connection. We'll also look at the organization's work in schools and throughout the community and the upcoming Soul Fit Health and Wellness Festival coming to Harrisburg on October 21st. Plus, we're heading to Lancaster for a fascinating piece of Pennsylvania history. Believe it or not, but for exactly one day, Lancaster became the capital of the United States before Congress moved on to York. We'll tell you more about it next on The Spark.

0: Live from NPR News, I'm Lakshmi Singh. The latest NPR PBS News Marist poll looks at how President Trump is faring with voters ahead of the midterm elections. NPR's Stephen Fowler has more on the findings.
1: Earlier this month at the Republican Party's midterm convention, Trump said to pretend that he's Trump. And a large number of Republicans, including 2 in 5 who backed Trump in 2024, say he is not much of a factor in their vote. In another warning sign for Republicans, more people say they want to vote for candidates bringing new ideas and change instead of experience and a proven record. Stephen Fowler, NPR News.
0: Three news outlets make their case in court today to get back access to the White House. Lawyers for CNN, MS Now, and Politico will tell a judge President Trump is violating their constitutional rights and they should be able to cover him whether he approves of their stories or not. Some media organizations, including NPR and Fox News, are refusing to take audio, video, or photos from White House events until further notice. Here's NPR's David Folkenflik.
2: The Justice Department referred to White House memos on this, saying that they were upset over coverage of the White House ballroom construction. They were upset about the reports of depletion of ammunition during the war against Iran. They were upset, for example, about coverage of the Republican midterm convention in Dallas, saying that it was unpopular. It hadn't gone well. They said these things jeopardize national security and spread falsehoods.
0: NPR's David Folkenflik reporting. President Trump faces low approval ratings in national polls over his handling of the U.S. war with Iran, which has resulted in surging fuel prices. In a speech to the U.N. General Assembly yesterday, Trump threatened Iran to make a deal or face annihilation. This morning, Iran's president called out Trump in his speech to the international body, saying Washington does not understand the country it seeks to, quote, bully. China's top leader Xi Jinping arrives in the U.S. this afternoon for meetings with President Trump. We have more from NPR's Emily Fang.
3: For China, the priority here is to keep the U.S. pacified without committing to anything. For the U.S., there's been an overall lack of direction in the Trump administration's approach to China this term, says Eli Ratner, a former Assistant Secretary of Defense in the Biden administration.
4: They have moved away from that declaratory policy around seeing China as the dominant strategic competitor. They have unwound some of the traditional support that we've had toward Taiwan and other allies and partners.
3: A senior administration official said Trump will personally meet Xi on the tarmac at Joint Base Andrews as he arrives in the U.S. on Wednesday evening, a sign of the importance of the visit to the president. Emily Fang, NPR News, Washington.
0: This is NPR. A new study finds alcohol use by Americans declined slightly in 2024, but the results vary by generation. Among older generations, alcohol use continued to increase. NPR's Yuki Noguchi has this story.
5: Alcohol consumption, including heavy use, increased dramatically during the pandemic and remains slightly elevated for the U.S. population overall. But the study, which looked at consumption between 2018 and 2024, found younger generations, Gen Z and millennials, alone have steadily decreased consumption since the pandemic. In contrast, among Generation X and those born earlier, alcohol consumption continued to increase. Consumption for men has returned to near pre-pandemic levels, but less so for women. Authors of the study in the Annals of Internal Medicine say targeted messaging is needed. Yuki Noguchi, NPR News.
0: We've just learned disgraced Hollywood mogul Harvey Weinstein has been sentenced to 15 years behind bars in New York for a sex crime. Weinstein had first been convicted in New York in 2020 and was sentenced to 23 years behind bars. Those charges were later thrown out. He's since been retried on multiple allegations and was found guilty in 2025 of criminal sexual abuse. In the first degree for assaulting Mimi Haley in 2006. In 2022, Weinstein was convicted of assault in California and sentenced to 16 years in.
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7: 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The ABC 27 weather forecast, mostly clear and cool tonight, the low 48. Partly cloudy weather coming in tomorrow with a high of 66. 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
8: Welcome to The Spark. I'm your host, Aisha Tabb. When you think about places that have served as the nation's capital, Lancaster probably isn't the first place that comes to mind. But for one day during the American Revolution, it actually was. On September 27, 1777, the Continental Congress arrived in Lancaster after British forces pushed towards Philadelphia. The delegates met in the Lancaster Courthouse in what is now Penn Square, and for that day, Lancaster became a seat at the national government. You learn something new every day. Now, Congress wouldn't stay for long, but by the end of the day, the delegates decided they needed to move farther west and headed to York. But that one day has become a pretty interesting piece of Lancaster history, and it's the story behind Lancaster Capital Day. Today, we're talking about what happened that day, why Lancaster was chosen, and what this little-known moment tells us about the city and the Revolutionary era. We're joined by Tim Austin, Planning Committee Chair for Lancaster Capital Day, and Christina Mischeri, Executive Director of Historic Rockford. Tim and Christina, welcome to The Spark, and thank you so much for being here with us today.
9: Very excited to be here.
10: Thank you.
8: So such fun history. So Tim, for you, we're going to start with the obvious question. You grew up in Lancaster. How do you not know that Lancaster was the capital for a day?
10: Well, you know, they don't teach you that in school. You have to kind of discover it along the way. And, I think back to when we would have dinners at home, and this was pre-internet era. I don't want to date myself, but I'm definitely a millennial. And we would... I remember asking my dad about Lancaster, and we pulled the Encyclopedia Britannica off the shelf, you know, the letter L, and we're right in there. And it says Lancaster, PA, you know, home to the Amish, you know, home to Franklin and Marshall. Some of the other sort of fun facts, they say served as capital of the United States in September 27th, 1777. So that was maybe my first touch point. And then later, as an adult, I moved back to Lancaster and, I follow Uncharted Lancaster by Adam Zern.
8: Oh, I love him.
10: And he's been fantastic and has gotten a lot of this local history out in the world. And he was a real cheerleader for, you know, for this piece of history. It's been interesting. I've learned a lot over the last couple years.
8: Oh, we love Adam Zern. We have him on The Spark often. You should have brought him with you. This would have made for a great conversation. So when you opened that encyclopedia with your dad, learning that Lancaster was the capital for a day, do you remember how old you were?
10: Oh, I was probably 8. I think it was the 1992 edition. I'm sure it's full of, you know, misinformation at this point. But it really is one of the fun facts of Lancaster, and it really puts us on the map. What I've learned is that Lancaster was one of only 9 U.S. cities to serve as capital of the United States. So it's a pretty, let's say, distinguished position to be in history. And we were the third in the sequence, you know, after Philadelphia. And we're the only one to have served for just one day, which I think is a point of pride. It's kind of a fun fact.
8: It's amazing. So, Christina, take us back. So, for those who don't know that Lancaster was the capital for the United States of one day, how does Lancaster suddenly become that?
9: So, it starts with the Battle of Brandywine, which was a major British victory in the American Revolution. And what ended up happening after that is the British are moving towards Philadelphia. Philadelphia is the capital. It's where the Declaration of Independence was signed. Congress is meeting at Independence Hall. And generally, you know, in warfare of the time, if you were able to get the enemy's capital, that was a big deal, right? Sometimes that meant the end of the war. So that's where they were aiming for. The Congress knew this, that after that defeat, they would be heading there. On September 14th, 1777, they made a plan. They said, if the British get to Philadelphia, we will then meet in Lancaster. So on September 18th, 1777, Alexander Hamilton writes a letter to John Hancock, who is president of the Congress, and says, if the Congress has not yet left Philadelphia, they ought to do it immediately without fail, for the enemy have the means of throwing a party this night into the city. So he's basically saying, get out now. So they do. Of course, with the British so close, they don't take the...
11: That sounds like a crazy threat.
9: Yeah. Oh, yeah. Yeah. So the British army is descending on Philadelphia. They know it's the capital. They know the way America is going to survive is if they get out of there. Because if the governing body and the capital can move, everything can keep going. So they leave. They take the Declaration of Independence with them. They take the Liberty Bell, not because the Liberty Bell is it has the symbolism it does today, but because there was an order that all bells be taken out of Philadelphia because they were worried the British would melt them down and turn them into, you know, bullets and that kind of thing. But they take a rather roundabout route through Pennsylvania. And unfortunately, the Liberty Bell doesn't make it. It stalls in Allentown because it's so heavy. So it gets hidden there until later in the war. But Congress makes it to Lancaster. They get here and they hold Congress for one day in our courthouse. So September 27th, 1777 is when they finally get there. They take care of a few orders of business, mostly letters to George Washington and other parties, you know, authorizing the continued spending for the army and supplies for the army. And then they say, we're going to continue on to York. Basically, Lancaster was a little bit too close to Philadelphia, though having the river in between the Susquehanna River definitely made a difference in the Congress's safety. And also Lancaster was very crowded with refugees and things like that. Like the resources were getting a little bit thin on the ground. So then they move on to York after that. So one day to regroup before moving on to what would be their home for several months.
11: Okay, wait. So that the bell that was mm-hmm. in Allentown that they left behind, do we yeah. ever recover that bell?
9: We do. It's the Liberty Bell you see in Philadelphia today.
11: Okay, great.
9: So
11: I didn't know if it was the same bell.
9: It left on wagons, and the wagons kept breaking down because it was so heavy. So it actually got hidden in a church in Allentown, Pennsylvania, until it was safe for everyone to go back to Philadelphia.
11: I wonder if the church knew that they were hiding that bell there. Mm-hmm.
9: Yeah, yeah. Oh, I'd have to check the name of the church, but it was I think it was the Zion Church in Allentown. And it's a big part of their history today. They talk about that all the time, that they hid the bell. It didn't necessarily, again, have that same symbolism that we think of the Liberty Bell today. It was just the State House bell. It's sort of a fun story that goes with all of this fleeing from Philadelphia.
11: I think so, too.
9: Yeah.
11: But then also, like, the fact that they ended up in Lancaster, was mm-hmm. it just that it was closer, like you said, to Philadelphia? Or they were just like, this is a great courthouse that we can go to.
9: It's closer and we had the infrastructure. So Lancaster is often thought of as this frontier town in this period, but we were actually the largest inland city. So they knew we would have places for them to stay. We would have a courthouse for them to meet at. We were also a market town. I mean, we're still known for that today. So there was they knew there would be supplies and everything like that. So it seemed like a good place for them to regroup before moving on. Ultimately ended up being pretty crowded because the Congress weren't the only people that had to leave Philadelphia due to the British coming. So a lot of people saw Lancaster as a good stop as they were fleeing the British.
10: Yeah. And one of the things that's so interesting when you look back at the history is we actually have the journals of a lot of these delegates and people of the time. And we know what routes they took and we know where they stayed. And, you know, some of those original inns are still present in one way or another. So you can actually take a tour of Lancaster and discover Lancaster as it might have been lived in that moment. And the one thing maybe people don't realize when we talk about Lancaster's old courthouse is it actually was right in the middle of town. It was right at the intersection of King and Queen Street, where now today we have the Soldier and Sailors Monument. It sat on a little plot of land, 66 feet by 66 feet. It was sort of a smaller building than our current courthouse by a long shot. But it was quite a nice building and had a large first floor room where people could gather. And, as you look back at the history of the courthouse itself, you learn that Lancaster played host to a lot of important people and happenings throughout the time, throughout the whole era, and not just our Congress, but also leaders from the Iroquois nations, other, state and local leaders that did business there.
11: This whole ordeal is so fascinating because people standing at Penn Square today don't even realize the significance of what happened in 1777. That's really amazing. So, like you said, they're in Lancaster for a day. It wasn't enough away from the British. But then they go to York, which isn't really that much farther, So what made York a better option?
9: It wasn't much farther. They still had some of the infrastructure you would need to have Congress. But really, the landscape is what made a big difference. Having a river between you and the British Army made a huge difference. It was the kind of thing that would be much harder to cross. You'd have more notice if they had to cross it. So it was just a little bit farther away. That made a huge difference.
10: And do you know, did they take the Wrightsville ferry or did they have a bridge at the time?
9: I don't know.
10: Yeah, go back. But I mean, the Susquehanna River has played a huge part in history, including, throughout the Civil War.
9: Absolutely.
10: So when you look at Pennsylvania's role in the Revolution and the Civil War and really all through history, it's the geography that actually plays a pretty major role.
8: You're listening to The Spark, and I'm Aisha Tapp. After the break, we'll talk more about Lancaster Capital Day and what people can learn from this one-day chapter of the Revolution and some of the other history that connects Lancaster to that period. Stay with us.
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8: Welcome back to The Spark. I'm Aisha Tapp. We're talking about the day Lancaster became the capital of the United States, September 27, 1777, and what happened when the Continental Congress arrived in town while trying to stay ahead of the British. We've been joined by Tim Austin, Planning Committee Chair for Lancaster Capital Day, and Christina Mascheri, Executive Director of Historic Rockford. So, when we look back at that, there's a period in time where now Lancaster's time as the capital, we look back, it only lasted one day. But when did Lancaster start embracing that you were all the capital for one day?
10: Well, I think it was known. Maybe people way back in the 18th century, felt some pride that their courthouse played host to that history. But it's really the recent history that and some some local history buffs and leaders that have turned it into a real day to celebrate, actually turning it into a festival.
8: Well, that's exciting because we have Lancaster Capital Day that's coming up. Tim, tell us about it.
10: So this year on September 26th, a Saturday, we will be having our first annual Lancaster Capital Day street festival. But it really is part of a whole sort of lineage of different local celebrations. And there's some really great stories, recent stories from the last 10 or 15 years where there's been a grassroots effort among local community leaders to do something, to get together, to celebrate. And I think in some cases it's just they're looking for an excuse to party, to come together as a community. And this happens to be a pretty good one. It's rooted in real history, but it's also maybe open-ended enough that it invites everyone to get involved, have fun with it. You know, we don't take ourselves too seriously here. Like, we were capital for one day, right? Like,
11: but there's many other places that weren't capital for one day.
10: Yeah, I think it's some mix of local pride and self-awareness and humility. I mean, we're a mid-sized city, right? I mean, an incredible place.
9: I think it's a lot of people don't anticipate Lancaster would be put on the map that way. And it's funny because in the 18th century, they didn't actually care that much that Congress was meeting in town. There's actually very few local sources about the fact that Congress met. There's a few here and there, but mostly it seems to be, you know, how crowded the town was and things like that, you know, the kind of things that you might find a little annoying. But I think today we've sort of latched onto this. It's a moment where we can show that we had an impact on the national stage, and we're also able to, you know, use it as a window to what Lancaster was like in the 18th century, because often there's a misunderstanding that we're this frontier town, we wouldn't have had the infrastructure to host all of these, you know, people that are now famous and considering founding fathers, and the idea that Congress would be here. And I think sort of using Capitol Day as this gateway to engage with what Lancaster was like in the 18th century has really, you know, gained some momentum.
11: What are people most surprised about when they hear about that period of Lancaster in the 18th century? I mean, for me, you telling me that the people just didn't care that Congress was there, that would be totally different today, you know? What is it like for other people when they hear this story? Like, what do they typically take away from it?
9: I think people are surprised at just the atmosphere of what the town would have been like. We're known for, you know, things like our long rifles. So the impact that the long rifles had on the American Revolution is absolutely amazing. It's something that, you know, our history is very proud of. But that wasn't all that Lancaster was at this time. It was a very diverse community. It was, you know, a colorful era. I think we're used to sort of seeing the past in this like black and white and drab. But when you start looking at, you know, what the clothing looked like, all the different languages that were being spoken, all the different people that were here and passing through, the people that knew who Lancaster was, I think people are just surprised at the diversity of the town, the liveliness maybe of it. They're just, it's not what people tend to picture. And I love having those conversations with folks because it's just, people start to see maybe even the continuity between Lancaster in the past and Lancaster today.
11: So I hate to put you in this position, Christina, but as a historian, when I hear this story, I think of, I wonder what happened if Congress would have stayed here just a little longer. Obviously, that's a huge what if, but do you find yourself wondering how different might Lancaster's place in American history had been if they stayed just a little bit longer?
9: Yeah, I think, you know, I think Lancaster might be a very different town if they'd stay a little longer. We actually got a second chance at being capital. So after the war, there was this big debate about where should the capital go. And Edward Hand, in his position as Burgess of Lancaster, which was essentially mayor, wrote to Congress and proposed that Lancaster become the permanent capital. And that letter is absolutely fascinating. It's one that's in the Rockford collection. And it actually details exactly who was in Lancaster, what the businesses were. And he presents this community that has infrastructure to support Congress, but one that is growing, that where they'd be able to build onto it and sort of create this new city. And I think if Congress had been there longer, it'd be, you know, we never would know. So it is sort of a hard question to answer. But I think Lancaster probably would be a little bit different.
10: Well, and that letter is super interesting. It's something that Christina brought to my attention, and, you know, I've had a chance to read, and all of us involved with sort of the modern Capitol Day have looked back at that history. And Edward Hand makes a couple very clear arguments for why Lancaster would be a viable capital. And he, I mean, I think he makes three. And those 3 points he makes about Lancaster are actually the same 3 talking points that the city of Lancaster uses today. One is that we're a really welcoming people. Another is that we sit right at the crossroads of sort of these key geographies, the major cities. And then I believe the other is that we were well furnished, that, you know, the combination of our local agriculture and the manufacturing culture, crafts, you know, all the craftspeople of this area really put us at an advantage. So those are things that we still talk about today. And it is amazing to see the continuity actually in the Lancaster region, of people that, you know, are welcoming and hardworking and creative. Those are things we still talk about today.
9: It's one of my favorite things to show visitors. So we don't have the actual letter on display at Rockford because it's a delicate document, but we have you know, a copy of it in the Snyder Gallery. And whenever we get visitors, like particularly when college students come or folks from the tourist industry come to sort of check us out, I always point it out because it's this real connection between past and present. And I think we're able to see that, you know, in this moment of Capitol Day and then the argument later. People can see Lancaster of today in that past Lancaster, I think, more than often what we hear about of Lancaster in the 18th
10: century. And there's another document that really jumped out during that one session of Congress in the center of downtown Lancaster. John Hancock read a letter from George Washington, and George Washington was sort of known for these letters that he wrote, you know, from the battle fields. But he said, look, it's really not going well. You know, I have all these soldiers without shoes. We're, you know, the British are arriving. They're better equipped. And he says, he literally addresses this to, you know, to Congress and the people of Pennsylvania. He says, please, you know, send us blankets and shoes. You know, he basically asked the people of Lancaster to furnish the war effort and supply blankets and shoes. And when I read those words, I mean, right now you think of George Washington. Oh my gosh, he's first president. At that time, he was a general, you know, with some practical needs, but
11: he was filthy, stinking rich.
10: Yeah, and just that he would have known that this region was so productive. You know, it's cool to think back that even then the people of Lancaster were known for their craftsmanship.
9: And if you go through the papers of the Continental Congress, there's time after time where Lancaster is mentioned about flour and long rifles and supplying the army. So, yeah, they're definitely involved.
11: Well, this has been an amazing history lesson. Tim and Christina, thank you so much for being here with us today.
10: Thank you.
9: Sure. Thank you.
11: That was Tim Austin and Christina Mascheri sharing with us about Lancaster Capital Day. You can learn more about Lancaster Capital Day at lancastercapitalday.org, or you can find it linked with this web article over on our website at WITF.org. Thanks so much for listening. We're going to take a short break, but when we return, we'll tell you about the 7th Annual Soul Fit Festival.

0: The Nashville hot chicken sandwich is a local staple. It can be found now from South Korea to Australia. Why? 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
3: Would you take lipstick advice from a chatbot? From American Public Media, this is Marketplace Tech. I'm Megan McCarty-Carino. The global beauty market is expected to hit almost $600 billion by 2030, according to McKinsey. And just like pretty much every industry, it's being transformed by AI. L'Oreal and OpenAI announced a partnership this summer to bring virtual makeup try-ons and product discovery to ChatGPT. An AI styling firm called Ulta is integrating e.l.f. beauty products into its virtual try-on avatars. And consumers are increasingly looking to chatbots for skincare and makeup recommendations. Apparently, beauty inquiries account for almost half of generative AI retail referral traffic, according to market research firm Euromonitor. For more, we're joined by fashion tech journalist and consultant Megan McDowell, who's been following this trend.
4: What I'm seeing that's really interesting is that apparently these product searches and these application searches are longer than a traditional Google search would be. So Google data has showed when people use their AI mode, they're spending, you know, roughly 11 minutes having these conversations, looking for help with their beauty products or their beauty routine. Whereas, you know, a traditional Google search is maybe 3 to 4 minutes when you're trying to find a new product. And I think that really speaks to this conversational element. It's almost as if like a search engine can lean in and say, okay, tell me more about what you want.
3: Are there any downsides to consumers sort of leaning so heavily on AI in this context? I mean, a lot of beauty products, pretty low stakes, but we can get into some sort of medical, dermatological stuff with skincare.
4: Yes, that would be a huge point of caution when you're literally mixing products on your face. That is truly something that you want to turn to a true doctor for. And then there's another side of like psychological concerns, because we saw this trend of skin analysis on ChatGPT where you submit your selfie and it tells you, you know, how to improve your face. That could be a slippery slope in terms of, you know, the selfie culture that we're already seeing where you're always looking at your face. And now we've started to like optimize our face. So I think that is one concern. There's also data privacy. We've already seen lawsuits related to virtual try-on where, you know, some said that their unique faces and their data was being shared or saved without their consent. Agentic commerce, which is sort of the chatbot making the purchase on your behalf. We are seeing that consumers and retailers are not adopting that as expected. So ChatGPT has rolled back its, you know, instant checkout, so to speak, and has leaned more heavily into recommendations and the interactivity and less on making the actual purchase, which I think shows that there is a hesitation to sharing your personal, you know, your address, your login details, your credit card. I think people aren't quite there.
3: So what are you going to be watching in the near future? What sounds exciting to you?
4: I do think it is exciting to have personal conversations with these chatbots. And I have a pretty liberal, you know, tolerance for sharing personal information if the recommendations are truly good for me. And so that I continue to use, I hope to use. Any tech that is successful is going to make life easier for people. And I think that is why conversational commerce has been so compelling, because it is like having a normal conversation.
3: That was Megan McDowell, a fashion tech journalist and consultant. Erica Soderstrom produced this episode. I'm Megan McCarty-Carino, and that's Marketplace Tech. This is APM.
5: Seth MacFarlane is best known for creating Family Guy and American Dad. 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
7: Good afternoon, and thank you for listening to WITF. The ABC 27 weather forecast, mostly clear and cool tonight, the low 48. Partly cloudy weather coming in tomorrow with a high of 66.
6: back to The Spark. I'm your host, Aisha Tab. What if getting healthier could also be a way to connect with other people, learn about another culture, and have a whole lot of fun while you're doing it? Well, that's part of the idea behind Dwinamen, a Harrisburg area nonprofit that uses traditional African dance and drumming to promote wellness, cultural awareness, and community connection. The organization hosts wellness events throughout the year, including its 7th annual Soul Fit Health and Wellness Festival that's coming up on October 24th. And at the center of Dwinamen is dance, something our guest has been studying and teaching for decades. Lark Daniel and Rhonda Davison joins us now to talk about African dance, wellness, culture, and what happens when you bring all of those things together to build community. Lark and Rhonda, welcome to The Spark, and thank you both so much for being here with us today.
8: Thank you. Thank you for having us.
9: Thank you for having us.
6: This is wonderful. Lark, I want to start with you because you started dancing when you were just 7 years old. What was it about moving to music that grabbed you as a kid?
8: Oh, my. So music, dance, all of that came through going to a recital with some of my mom's best friends, their daughters, and then West Side Story, that took it.
6: And what type of dance did you study? Because you studied all types.
8: Yes. So as a child, I went to Miss Passy's and we did ballet, tap, baton, gymnastics, jazz, and didn't really have my footing at that time. And then when I was 21, I found African dance. And then I found myself.
6: And how did you say you found yourself? How did you do that? Through music?
8: Yeah, so it was literally at that time, my first dance teacher, Miss Rafika, she was using recorded music. And it was something about the drums and the music that she was playing that I can't explain it, it literally draws you. And that's what they do. They do their job. If they draw you, they draw you. And that's how I found it.
6: How does it compare to the dance that you studied in the past, like the ballet, tap, gymnastics, and the tap and jazz?
8: Yeah. So as a young kid, and especially back then during the 70s, at that time, I was the only little girl of color in that room. So a lot of the things that we did in that space just didn't fit. In my spirit, I felt uncomfortable doing the moves. They moved different than how, like, what felt natural to me. And so then when I came to African dance, of course, I was a lot older. And I also understood, like, how my body better and then the freedom and how to move better with that.
6: Miss Rhonda, how did you get into dance?
9: Well, I got into African dance much later than 7 years old. It was after my second child graduated from high school, so I won't say how old I was. And I didn't really know what to do with myself. And so I just went to an African dance class to see how it was.
6: And what gravitated you towards that and what kept you coming back?
9: Well, after the first night, it was live drums. And they just spoke to me. And even though I couldn't really move the next day because I danced too hard that night.
6: You were sore.
9: I was very sore, but I was happy. Like, my soul was happy, and I felt drawn to African dance. So I knew I had to go back and learn how to do it.
6: I'm actually really interested. This is a question for both of you, because when it comes to African dance tradition, it's not like you're just moving to the beat. You're also learning, like, the history and the cultural context. Mm-hmm. So how much does that matter when you're learning the movement?
8: It matters in a large way, right? Because when you're learning traditional African dance and drum, you're actually learning someone else's culture. Right? Their way of life, their way of living. And we're looking through that lens in an artistic way. So those movements are language and vocabulary that go along with that rhythm. They were done for specific reasons. So, you know, it helps you just to understand what the movement is better. And it helps you to get a broader sense of the culture that the people are living. And that's something that, you know, we, especially now, I have a better understanding of that, like in a way of showing you even how to be respectful to different cultures and different people and the way that they live their lives. But the dance movement is a vocabulary. And then the rhythm from the drums is the other side of that conversation that's taking place within the same cultural lens. That makes sense.
10: So this is something the two of you have fell in love with, but then you also took it a step further, because it's one thing to love it, but then it's another thing to teach it. What made you want to share it with other people?
8: Oh, my. So a little backstory. I was dancing for a year. So African dance started when I was 21. But then after dancing with different teachers, different places between here and Harrisburg and Lancaster under Imani Edutainers, then a friend of mine here had a studio, and her studio is Studio Solomon Lee. And she was like, hey, I want to start the studio. I would like to, I envision drumming in here and dancing and all the things. And she said, I would love for you to start teaching some classes. Totally over my head at that point. I was like, nope, that's not for me. I'm not ready. But then it grew, you know, eventually started doing it. And I realized that I really do love teaching. I always knew I loved sharing it performance wise, but actually teaching it, actually helping someone understand like how the movement is, how it sits in their body, how it connects to the music, and that it's more about that connection versus the performance. That's something that I grew to love.
10: So this is something that you two started just teaching in the local community, right? How did it grow to Dwineman?

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1: I was wondering, I was like, where did the name come from? But you giving me that context, it helps a whole lot. Mm-hmm. So you call this a cultural and educational program. How do those two pieces fit together?
2: Yes. So we know the cultural part is coming out of that West African lens, but the educational piece is when we go into whether classes, schools, summer camp programs, all the things we do, whether it's through Harrisburg City Park and Rec or Salvation Army, when we're sharing that with the kids, giving them that sense of history and pride, helping them to understand that these dances were done for a reason, that you come from this lineage of people that have purpose. And this is the history behind it. So if we say, for instance, Kuku, which is a dance that comes to us out of Guinea, West Africa, we need to help them understand, well, one of the groups of people that did that was the Susu people. Well, why did they do that dance? Well, they did that dance in celebration when they came back from the fishing, when they would go out and the women did that. So all of these things that we share with them, that's where the educational part comes in, because they need to know that. A lot of times people are just doing things and they have no clue what they're doing or why they're doing it. But when you get into this specific, and I'm sure other cultures are the same way, once you start studying and you start having a better understanding of what this is, why it was done, who did it, it just helps you have a better respect for it in the long run.
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6: 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The ABC 27 weather forecast, mostly clear and cool tonight, the low 48. Partly cloudy weather coming in tomorrow with a high of 66.
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1: Welcome back to The Spark. I'm your host, Aisha Tapp. We've been chatting with Lark Daniel and Rhonda Davison of Dwinneman, a Harrisburg area nonprofit that uses traditional African dance and drumming to connect people through culture, movement, and wellness. Before the break, we heard about their journey and how Dwinneman came together. Now we're going to talk about what happens when you take that work and turn it into a community wellness experience. So when people hear African dance, what probably comes to mind is being this experienced dancer. So is this something that really can be taught and accessible to people who have never danced before?
8: Absolutely.
2: You can expand on that.
8: Well, just learning the movements, to help you connect to the dance, listening to the beats of the drum. The teachers usually explain how you do it. They show you the movements. They show you how to do it so that you're, like, within the beat and so that you move properly so you don't hurt yourself as well. And it's also accessible to people who have different abilities. You can sit in the chair and do it. If you can't stand up, you can move. It's good. It's just good for your body and your soul.
1: I'm so glad you said that, because there's a wellness side to it as well, which is something that we forget about when it comes to dance. Mm-hmm. So what can movement and rhythm do for someone simply besides getting their heart rate up?
2: Yeah, so we got to understand that this is literally for everybody, right? There's all types of education.

0: educational science, medical papers and journals specifically to the djembe. The djembe is one of the cultural African drums that we use. You play it with your hands, that particular drum. And it's like the way that it helps to lower stress and anxiety, period. Most people feel way better when they leave that class, even though their bodies might be sore. Mm-hmm. Mentally, they feel lighter. It really has a way of helping with that. That's the wellness side. And that, if you don't mind, brings us up to our festival that we started having, because we realized that so many people are struggling just with stress and anxiety, and those things are a silent killer. And this is something that can help, and you don't even know it's helping you.
1: We all need that. Mm-hmm. We all need fun and things that are going to keep us healthy without even knowing that we're doing it. Correct. You know, that's amazing. So you brought it up. Let's talk about SoulFit, because this year is the 7th annual one, I believe. Mm-hmm. So how did this event originally come to be?
0: Oh, my goodness. Yes. So here we are, 2020. We're going through the pandemic. And when we started the thought process of this organization, we know we wanted to preserve culture, right? And so when the pandemic was taking place, we saw people, like the numbers of people passing was just astronomical. Like, what is happening? And why are so many people of color, like, dying in these large numbers? And so then it made you just start thinking, like, okay, how can we preserve culture if we're not even here to preserve it? So now what do we need to start looking at? So through Harrisburg City Park and Rec, once we were able to get back outside, we were able to host those classes in the pavilion at the park. And we were able to space out. You had the air, so you didn't have to worry about the six, you know, all of that. And it just felt like, I said, this calmness. Because at that time, child abuse rate was up. Domestic violence was up. We realize that we are in the house with our loved ones, but we don't like each other that much to be together all day long. So once we got able to be outside, it just felt so much better. And then adding the music and the drums and just being able to get back to that dance was like, oh my gosh, what can we do to help the community before we knew we were going to be locked back down again? What are some natural ways we can heal? Because if we're not here, we can't preserve culture, period. And so then we started understanding that a lot of times we lack the education to some of the things that are going on with our bodies. We maybe don't even know we have it because we have different health disparities going on in the world. And I don't even start talking about what women go through, because women are not always believed. And so now you have all these stacks against you, being a person of color and being a woman. It's just like a setup, right? Even when we think about dietitian, even for myself, people would say, oh, you know, don't want to gain no more weight. You don't want to gain no more weight. But they never talked about how do you not gain any more weight.
1: That's so true.
0: Never talked about how to eat properly. Yeah. Never talked about exercise and what are some other things that you can do, right? And now here, like, me personally, in this menopause journey of life, oh my gosh, what is the education on that, right? So we started, how can we put this in a package? So we were like, let's have an interactive festival. The whole festival is interactive in the way that there's live dance, fitness, all types of demos, audience participation, things happening throughout the whole festival. And how can we connect our community to resources that maybe they didn't know about? I always share this story. The very first festival we had, you know, you're running around crazy, you're organizing everything, you're doing all the things, and maybe you don't eat or whatever. My stomach was in knots, you know? And one of our vendors had herbs, and she's a herbalist. And it was at the end, and I'm like, oh, Miss Denise, my stomach is, like, feeling horrible. She was like, here, take the leaves from this fennel plant and chew on them. It's going to help your stomach. Now, listen, what are you talking about? I love greens and all the things like everybody else, but I don't understand what you're saying when you say take this off of here and suck it. When I tell you, my stomach stop hurting off of those fennel leaves? That is what I'm talking about. That one piece of information changed my whole perspective. You know what I mean? I didn't know that before then. I would have never known that had I not met her and had we not done this festival. So the goal of the festival is, how can we find natural ways to help our community heal? How can we get the community moving with us? Because we already know fitness, dance, music, all those things help. How can we bring in other resources that maybe didn't know, we didn't even know they were out here, whether they're mental health resources, whether they are housing resources, what's out here, and how can we make it fun, family oriented, clean family fun in a way that we can share things with the community.
1: Well, that's a lot that you're offering at this event, because when I first saw it, looking at the flyer, so it's Saturday, October 24th from 1 to 5 p.m. It's like 1 to 5 p.m. They're going to be dancing a long time. They're going to be tired. But knowing that there's so many resources that are available for those who show up, that's going to be amazing. So this isn't just for people who dance. Even if you don't dance, you just come and you get resources.
0: Absolutely. Yes. You come and hang out. We have Kids Corner. We have food vendors available. People who make their own products or different, like even health vendors that will be there. We're so grateful to UPMC for believing in us and being one of our sponsors. The same with Hershey, the Hershey company. They specifically Hershey have been like with us since the beginning. We're so, so grateful. They help with the sponsorship so that we can offer this free to the community. We give out gifts. Things to people that come. Last year, we gave like $5 off little coupon things that we did for the food vendors, because we know that it's hard out here right now for people. So we definitely want to make sure that they have a good time, that they enjoy themselves, whether they participate or not, and that they walk away with learning something. Even like I said, even if it's just one thing that they didn't know about before.
1: So for grown-ups, what's something that you can offer someone who may feel disconnected, stressed, or like they don't have much time for themselves? What can something like this offer them?
0: A sense of community. Literally, like, I think we take for granted that sense of community, but it's so beneficial to find your tribe, as they say, right? Whether you come there and maybe you're timid, you're shy, or you just don't know, and you, whether you meet someone that you build a friendship with, or you realize, oh, there is this agency or this person or these resources that are able to help you. You know what I mean? Like, but that sense of community is huge, and it's needed right now.
1: So if those listening, they want to experience the 7th annual Soul Fit on October 24th. What should they know before they come?
0: That it's family oriented, that there is no judgment, and then you don't have to take the fitness demos, that they're there for you to participate if you want to. There's no stress or pressure, and that it's just a fun way to get education, to get a little taste of different cultures and different groups that are in the community.
1: Should people dress a certain way when they show up?
0: They should dress in any way that is comfortable for them. Now, that being said, if they are saying, you know what, I want to try this, whether it's Tai Chi, whether it's Mambo Jazz, whether it's hip hop step, line dancing, any of those things they want to try, then yes, they should make sure they wear comfortable shoes, safe footwear. Right? Comfortable clothes. But as long as they bring a good vibe, their own like positive energy, they're going to have a good time no matter what they decide to do.
1: Where can we go for more information about the 7th annual Soul Fit Festival?
0: Yes. So please visit our website at dwinamanarts.org. You can find us on Facebook under Dwinaman African Dance Community. And we just started the Instagram page and late to the party. But it's one of them in our Instagram page as well.
1: Thank you both so much for being here with us today. And we wish you luck on the festival.
0: Thank you. We really, really hope that people come out and enjoy it and share that day with us.
2: Yeah.
1: That was Lark Daniel and Rhonda Davison. You can learn more about Dwinneman and its upcoming events at dwinnemanarts.org. Thanks so much for listening to The Spark. I enjoyed chatting with you. Until next time, I'm Aisha Tabb. 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
8: We're back with EJ Dixon. EJ wrote an article for Wired Magazine about how the Burnerverse targeted a Florida sorority girl named Maddie Kowalski. EJ, what did Maddie and her family do once these videos of her were online and going viral? How did they respond?
9: They sprung to action pretty much right away. I mean, Maddie really had, despite how traumatized she was, she had the clarity of thought to go to the police department pretty much immediately and file a report against the people who were harassing her and to launch an investigation and try to figure out who was behind the posting of her non-consensual intimate images. And they also hired a lawyer and a reputation management firm to try to get the videos scrubbed from the internet, which was easier said than done because you can file takedown requests to get non-consensual intimate content taken down from platforms like X, but it's kind of like playing a game of whack-a-mole. Like, if you get one taken down, another 5 or 6 will invariably pop back up.
10: That definitely made me realize how inaccessible it is probably for lots of victims to be able to get resources like that, because, I mean, we had to hire a team that was working around

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2: 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The ABC 27 weather forecast, mostly clear and cool tonight, the low 48. Partly cloudy weather coming in tomorrow with a high of 66.
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0: 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And from Jarl and Pamela Mohn, focusing on civil liberties, foster youth, public radio, and the arts.
1: 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I'm Emma Halsey. Coming up at 4:04 on All Things Considered, Governor Josh Shapiro has joined a growing number of politicians and industry leaders calling on the federal government to regulate artificial intelligence. The ABC 27 weather forecast, we've got a partly cloudy rest of the week ahead on this Wednesday with a low of 48 tonight. Another high of 66 is coming in tomorrow, but it will warm up slightly towards the later half of the week with highs in the 70s.
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1: With settlements of the huge antitrust suit, the Paramount and Warner Bros. Discovery merger is closer to reality. 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That's at 4:35 on All Things Considered.
2: Three news organizations are suing President Trump after his administration cut off their access to the White House. He explicitly said he didn't like their stories. 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The first court hearing begins on the next Morning Edition from NPR News.
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1: 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Here's the ABC 27 weather forecast.
4: We'll see a few clouds overnight, but we will be comfortably cooler with lows dropping down near 50. For Thursday, a mix of clouds and sunshine. Again, very comfortable with highs near 68. From the ABC 27 Weather Center, I'm meteorologist Eric Finkenbinder.
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8: 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And while you're there making your gift of support, do be sure to check out some of our wonderful thank you gifts. 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But we also have some wonderful and swanky new thank you gifts, such as the WITF socks in our wonderful, I'm going to call it a cross between Kelly green and teal, that wonderful WITF green. We also have a brand new WITF branded plush blanket. Very soft, very wonderful, perfect just in time for this cold weather that's starting to roll in. So while you're there, like I said, do be sure to check out the thank you gifts. Pick out something that works for you that you think you'll enjoy throughout the day. Once again, the number to call is 1-800-233-9483, or you can go to WITF.org/give now. And I do want to take this opportunity to thank a few folks who have been making gifts over the last hour or so. We have Richard in Lebanon. Thank you so much, Richard. Thank you to Linda from Lidditz. Thank you to Stephen in Landisville. Thank you to Nick and Trudy in Elizabethtown. We also have Nasa in Harrisburg. Thank you. And Lisa in Myerstown. Thank you so much to all of our generous supporters who have been going online or giving us a call over the last hour or so and pledging their dollars to WITF. 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
9: Have you ever had a sandwich so good you had to tell somebody? 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
14: Live from NPR News in Culver City, California, I'm Dwayne Brown. The FBI's jobs portal remains down as the Bureau investigates claims that criminal hackers breached the agency's computer systems and stole data on FBI employees. This comes a day after the hacking group Shiny Hunters claim responsibility. NPR's Ryan Lucas reports.
15: The FBI says in a statement posted on X that it is aware of the cyber criminal group's claims to have compromised the FBI jobs portal and stolen personal information of FBI employees. The Bureau says the point of the hack is still undetermined, but it says the FBI is aggressively investigating and actively working to shore up any potential risk. The stolen information allegedly includes names of current and former FBI employees, as well as their home addresses and phone numbers. The breach raises significant counterintelligence concerns for the nation's premier law enforcement agency. Ryan Lucas, NPR News, Washington.
14: The latest NPR PBS Marist poll looks at how President Trump is faring with voters with just 40 days to go before the November midterms. Voters say they're less confident the U.S. Postal Service will deliver mail in ballots on time. NPR's Hansi Luong with that.
16: Compared to 2 years ago, the share of registered voters who say they are confident or very confident that the U.S. Postal Service will deliver mail-in ballots and other election mail on time has dropped 13 percentage points. It's now down to 58% of voters. That's according to an NPR PBS News Marist poll conducted this month, just as the Supreme Court blocked the Trump administration from using USPS to restrict mail-in voting for the midterm election. We should note USPS is a financial supporter of NPR. The Postal Service is now expected to keep delivering election mail as originally planned. In a statement, USPS says misinformation may have had an impact on public sentiment, and that it has delivered more than 200 million pieces of election mail this year with an on-time score of close to 98%. Anzi Luong, NPR News.
14: You're listening to NPR News. The United Arab Emirates is barring the National Bank of Iran from conducting transfers with Tehran. This follows a UAE decision to cut all financial ties with Iran as the U.S. imposes tougher sanctions. NPR's Aya Batraoui reports.
17: The UAE's central bank says Bank Mali's local branches in cities like Dubai and Abu Dhabi will no longer be permitted to conduct any financial transfers to and from Iran. It says the decision relates to requirements around combating money laundering and financing terrorism. Bank Mali is Iran's nearly century-old national bank. Its multiple branches in the UAE primarily facilitated banking services for Iranian expats and businesses involved in Iran. It first opened in Dubai in 1969, 2 years before the UAE's founding. Separately, the UAE Central Bank approved the National Bank of Egypt's request to acquire Bank of Misr's local branches in the UAE. It comes after the U.S. Treasury Department had put Bank of Misr's UAE branches on notice for alleged Iran sanctions violations. Aya Batraoui, NPR News, Dubai.
14: In Las Vegas, Caesars Entertainment is betting big, announcing a multi-billion dollar merger today with Fertitta Gaming. The proposed merger would create one of the largest gaming enterprises in the country. Caesars owns multiple hotels on the Strip, while Tilman Fertitta is the largest shareholder of Wynn Resorts and the sports betting company DraftKings. The deal still needs regulatory approval. This is NPR News.
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1: Here's Eric Finkenbinder with your ABC 27 weather forecast.
4: We'll see a few clouds overnight, but we will be comfortably cooler with lows dropping down near 50. For Thursday, a mix of clouds and sunshine. Again, very comfortable with highs near 68. From the ABC 27 Weather Center, I'm meteorologist Eric Finkenbinder.
1: Thanks so much, Eric. At 4:34, I'm going to sound quite repetitive. It is still 66 degrees in most of the mid-state, with Harrisburg, Lancaster, Lebanon, Pottsville, and Reading all being 66 degrees.
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19: From NPR News, this is All Things Considered. I'm Juana Summers.
20: And I'm Scott Detrow. A historic Hollywood merger between Paramount Skydance and Warner Brothers Discovery got another step closer to reality this week after Paramount settled a lawsuit filed by 12 states and the Writers Guild of America. California Attorney General Rob Bonta, who led the lawsuit, defended the settlement to Morning Edition's A. Martinez on Tuesday.
21: We landed at this deal, resolving our antitrust concerns and making very significant commitments that support workers' jobs, the economy, our state, and our country.
20: But many people within the industry are not happy, and that includes writer and showrunner Michael Schur, a key person behind The Office, Parks and Recreation, and The Good Place. Welcome to All Things Considered.
22: Thank you for having me.
20: Let me read back to you a social media post that you wrote about all of this. You wrote, by the time this merger ruins HBO, destroys WB, gets 5,000 people fired, moves production overseas, and guts the quality of the movies the new studio makes, most people will have forgotten how fast the AGs caved and how little they got in this deal. Writers will not. Attorney General Bonta's response is, this is going to be good for jobs. This is going to be good for workers. Why, to you, is he wrong?
0: Well, if you look what he actually secured, it's incredibly minimal, in my opinion, and very easily workaroundable. You know, there are things like, well, they're going to distribute 30 movies a year. Well, distribute isn't make. Distribute could mean you buy a movie for a dollar on the independent market and then release it in theaters for a week or something. And that counts as a movie you've distributed. The actual production commitments are pretty minimal. They agreed to increase their production expenditure by, I think, $300 million a year. Well, the last Mission Impossible movie cost $291 million to make. So they're essentially saying, we'll make one more giant action movie per year. Mm-hmm. And if you go down the line of everything that was agreed to and secured, these things are only meaningful if they're enforced. And there's very little to indicate who's enforcing the new rules, who is going to go after them if they don't abide by them.
20: The guilds are a little split here. The Directors Guild put out a pretty enthusiastic statement of support about this settlement. Why do you think they view things so differently than the writers do?
0: Well, I do not want to speak ill of my fellow union members or their leadership. I will only say that when the Writers Guild met and talked about this internally, our instantaneous conclusion was that this is a disaster for all artists, not just writers, for all of the people whose livelihoods depend on production in Hollywood. These mergers are never good. We saw this happen 7 years ago when Disney and Fox merged. Things did not get better for anyone. They didn't get better for writers. They didn't get better for directors or actors or craftspeople or, you know, Teamsters or anybody. Mm-hmm. Because the simple truth is that when two giant companies merge, there's a lot of redundancy. The company has taken on an enormous amount of debt in order to finance the purchase. And when you have a lot of debt and there's redundancies, you fire people and you reduce production. So again, I'm not privy to any discussions in the Directors Guild. Mm-hmm. All I know is that the instantaneous conclusion from the Writers Guild was these mergers are bad. They're bad for artists. They're bad for craftspeople. They're bad for consumers. They're essentially bad for every single person except for the billionaires at the very top who are going to personally profit to an extraordinary degree by this corporate merger.
20: A lot of the focus and conversation has been about what this means for the film industry. Can you tell me specifically about your worries for television?
0: Well, that's the problem, right? Is the center of the antitrust proposed lawsuit was on film. And if you look at what was agreed to by the attorneys general, none of it has to do with television production. That wasn't, to be fair, their focus. Their focus was on film and what it meant, you know, antitrust for film. But it's worse for television. I mean, there are more writers employed in television than there are in movies currently. And there's no commitment for new television production. There's no commitment for, you know, additional spending or distribution or anything. And that's really bad. I mean, if you really break it down to its essence, I'm a writer, right? I have an idea. I go and pitch the idea to Paramount Plus, and then I pitch it to CBS, and then I pitch it to HBO Max, and then I pitch it to, you know, whoever else. Well, now all of those places are owned by the same company. There's only one door to knock on. So, you know, as the number of potential landing spots for your project keeps decreasing through these mergers, it gets harder and harder to sell anything. There's, you know, a half a dozen places left when there used to be 25. I mean, you know, even if they're independent outlets, they're still owned by the same parent company. They're not going to fight each other over these ideas. So it's an increasingly small pond that writers are swimming around in. And again, I think the same could be said of actors and directors. It's just the number of projects is going to get smaller and smaller, and that's less and less opportunity for steady employment.
20: Michael Schur is a writer and showrunner. Thank you so much for talking to us about this.
0: My pleasure. Thank you.
2: A majority of the American public wants Congress to regulate AI, but as policymakers try to make informed decisions, Senate lawmakers are barred from using all but the most basic AI tools. NPR's Eric McDaniel has the story.
22: Senate staff have access to three AI chat interfaces, but in an apparent effort to balance innovation with risk, the Senate has not currently authorized any of the more advanced AI tools. The tools at the center of regulatory discussions in Washington, as well as the public debate, prompted in part by AI industry leaders' own warnings. Here's Anthropic co-founder Jack Clark speaking to Morning Edition last week.
23: We're not saying that the threat to the world is here today. We're saying we've seen warning shots.
22: These more capable models allow agents powered by advanced AI models to complete tasks autonomously. They can be powered by models of varying capabilities. Adam Kovacevic, the founder and CEO of Center Left Technology Industry Policy Group Chamber of Progress, is worried.
3: Right now, you've got lawmakers writing rules for technology they, in many cases, never even used. And that's a problem.
22: Daniel Schumann, the executive director of the American Governance Institute, a nonpartisan think tank focused on strengthening government institutions, notes that there are real safety risks that come with these technologies.
6: The use of tools and technologies that have the possibility of exfiltrating data elsewhere are a significant risk, but those concerns are not the best reason for the non-approval of certain technologies.
22: A spokesman for the Senate committee that oversees internal tech policy said in a statement to NPR that offices should have access to AI tools, but that it's critical that they are adopted with, quote, adequate safety and security checks. Meanwhile, it seems that some offices are moving ahead on their own. Senator Bernie Marino, Republican of Ohio, spoke to technology news show MTS Live and said they have an AI staffer named Albert.
8: It's great for research, things that would normally take somebody a long period of time to kind of vet. I personally would like to be using it a lot more, but unfortunately the Senate has some crazy rules about how we're allowed to deploy it, how we're not allowed to deploy it.
22: Marino's office didn't answer NPR about if the technology complies with the chamber's rules, but a Senate staffer who spoke on the condition of anonymity because they're not authorized to discuss the chamber's cybersecurity policies said advanced tools are being vetted for specific use cases. No timeline was offered for that review. Eric McDaniel, NPR News, Washington. Thank you.

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1: 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We've got pint glasses and coffee mugs. 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
3: Here's the ABC 27 weather forecast with your meteorologist today, Eric Finkenbinder.
7: We'll see a few clouds overnight, but we will be comfortably cooler with lows dropping down near 50. For Thursday, a mix of clouds and sunshine. Again, very comfortable with highs near 68. From the ABC 27 Weather Center, I'm meteorologist Eric Finkenbinder.
3: Thank you so much, Eric. And once again, at the risk of sounding repetitive, it is 66 degrees in Reading, Pottsville, Lebanon, Lancaster. Harrisburg is also 66 degrees in Gettysburg and in Chambersburg.
8: 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She won the first NPR College Podcast Challenge 5 years ago. As we kick off this year's challenge, we asked her to catch up with some other alums.

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8: Once again, that's 1-800-233-9483, or you can go to WITF.org/givenow. As Katie was just saying, now is a wonderful time to make that first gift of support with all of these numerous matching dollar-for-dollar challenges on the table. And once again, becoming a sustaining member is really, it's really a linchpin of our financial stability here, because we know and you know that those dollars are going to WITF month after month and keeping a base of support that really allows us to keep bringing the programming to you that you value, and you don't have to set reminders in your phone to make those gifts month after month. You can just set it and forget it, as we like to say, and you know that those dollars are going to be sustaining WITF throughout the year. So we really do appreciate our sustaining members, and as we keep saying, now is a wonderful time to become a sustaining member with these matching challenges. I do want to take a quick second to give a little shout out to Anthony in Carlisle for making a gift of support a few minutes ago. Thank you so much to Anthony. You know, the fact is that this really is a group effort. You know, it's a team effort between WITF and members of the community, but also it's a team effort across member stations across the state. You know, we share reporting with other stations throughout the Commonwealth. We share programming and reporting with NPR and with international organizations like the BBC. 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So WITF.org/give now.
4: 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I'm Emma Halsey. 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
11: Is the United Nations still relevant?
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11: It's Wednesday, September 23rd, and this is All Things Considered from NPR News. I'm Juana Summers.
12: And I'm Scott Detrow. We'll bring you the latest from the General Assembly, where behind the scenes, diplomats are working to find a way to de-escalate the war.
13: I think the fundamental challenge, and it's really at the core of what Iran needs to decide, do they want to be a country or do they want to be a revolution?
11: And we speak to a ProPublica journalist about the connections between a defense contractor and Senator Susan Collins and how the FBI was at one time looking into it.
14: I think this story gives a rare backroom take on all of the sort of mechanisms and hydraulics of how money buys influence here in D.C.
12: First, this newscast.
15: Live from NPR News in Washington, I'm Ryland Barton. At a hearing today, a federal judge appeared inclined to order the White House to restore, at least temporarily, the press passes of journalists for CNN, MS Now, and Politico. U.S. District Court Judge Timothy Kelly said that, according to precedent, it was clear that President Trump violated the news outlet's constitutional right of due process when it banned their journalists from the White House. The Justice Department has argued that precedent should be overturned, but Kelly said it was not for him as a district court judge to do. Iran's President Masoud Pezeshkian says his people have been victims of terrorism by the U.S.
16: Iran must be understood by Mr. Trump and those who seek to bully us that we are ready for dialogue and diplomacy and negotiations without accepting the language of force.
15: It was a rare wartime speech at the UN General Assembly a day after President Trump said he could annihilate Iran. He held up photos of the late Supreme Leader Ali Khamenei and the more than 150 schoolchildren killed in the first days of the war. He said that Iran's people have only defended themselves. Chinese leader Xi Jinping will arrive in Washington, D.C. soon. President Trump will personally greet him at Joint Base Andrews later today. NPR's Emily Fang reports on the pageantry the White House is planning for the Chinese president.
17: The U.S. military will conduct a flyover at the White House shortly before Trump meets the Chinese leader on the tarmac tonight, showing just how important Trump sees this visit. On Thursday, the Marine Band will welcome the Chinese leader with the anthems of both countries and a state visit reception with hundreds of U.S. military personnel and a gun salute, as well as another flyover with fighter planes. In addition to the pomp, the two leaders are expected to talk about trade, the war in Iran, and artificial intelligence. Activists also want Trump to raise the issue of detained Americans and dissidents in China. And then Trump and Xi will gather for a state dinner, pared back in part due to Trump's East Wing construction project. Emily Fang, NPR News, The White House.
15: The latest NPR PBS News Marist poll looks at how President Trump is faring with voters ahead of the midterms. NPR's Stephen Fowler has more on the findings.
18: Earlier this month at the Republican Party's midterm convention, Trump said to pretend that he was on the ballot. Many voters seem to have taken that insistence to heart, just maybe not in the way he's hoping. 53% of registered voters say they'd back a Democrat in congressional races. A majority of those folks say that vote signals opposition to Trump. And a large number of Republicans, including 2 in 5 who backed Trump in 2024, say he is not much of a factor in their vote. In another warning sign for Republicans, more people say they want to vote for candidates bringing new ideas and change instead of experience and a proven record. Stephen Fowler, NPR News.
15: Major U.S. stock indexes sank today after a report said both activity and costs for U.S. businesses are rising at the fastest pace in years. The S&P 500 slid 0.75%. 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
4: Good afternoon. I am Emma Halsey, WITF News. As the holiday shopping season approaches, a Lancaster-based nonprofit is offering an opportunity to shop not just for presents, but for the opportunity to make a difference in people's lives. The organization known as Gifts That Give Hope is holding an event October 10th at the Farm and Home Center, bringing together more than nonprofit groups. Among them is Swan for Kids, which serves young people with an incarcerated parent. Brittany Torres is the group's director of development.
19: 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And we're really on a mission to change these kids' lives.
4: You can learn more about the October 10th event as well as other nonprofits at giftsthatgivehopelancaster.org, and you can hear the entire conversation at WITF.org/thespark. Goose Day is around the corner. Celebrated on September 29th, mainly in Mifflin and Juniata counties, visitors can check out a festival, costume contest, and drone light show before the day of. Or you can observe by eating goose dishes. According to reporting from our partners at Spotlight PA, legend says eating goose meat on the 29th brings prosperity and financial security for the year. If you can't source your own goose, local restaurants will serve classic roast dinners. They typically sell about 3,000 goose meat meals. The ABC 27 weather forecast. We've got partly cloudy for the rest of the week ahead on this Wednesday with a low of 48 tonight and another high of 66 coming in tomorrow. It will warm up slightly towards the later half of the week with highs of 70. I'm Emma Halsey, WITF News.
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8: 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I am James Searfoss here in the studio with my friend and colleague, Katie Knoll. Good afternoon, Katie.
7: Good afternoon.
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20: This is All Things Considered from NPR News. I'm Juana Summers in Washington.
21: And I'm Mary Louise Kelly at the headquarters of the United Nations. I'm standing actually looking up at the UN flag flapping in the wind above us. It is sky blue, the UN emblem in the middle of it in white. And the UN emblem, of course, is a map of the world with a pair of olive branches around it, symbol of peace. It's got me thinking back to 1945, October 1945, and the founding of the UN. The whole point was to try to maintain peace, maintain international security. Leaders were trying to figure out, how do we prevent another world war like the one we just lived through? Well, you can stand here now, and there's protesters on one side of the street, democracy in action. You can watch diplomats streaming in the entrance gates on my other side, gathering for this year's General Assembly, and you can wonder, did the experiment work out? And is the UN still relevant? We've got an American diplomat who spent many hours at the UN on the line now to consider that with us. Susan Rice served as U.S. ambassador to the UN under President Obama. Today she's a few blocks away from me here in a gridlocked New York City. Susan Rice, good to speak with you.
22: Good to be with you, Mary Louise.
21: So let's go straight to the is the UN still relevant question. We've been reporting here all week, and clearly many, maybe most of the world's leaders are here. They show up, but a lot of the action seems to be on the sidelines, not in the General Assembly. And, you know, if the original founding lofty goal was global peace, it feels like we're about as far from that as it is possible to be.
22: We are far from that. And when the President of the United States, the country that was the driving force behind the founding of the UN, stands up before the General Assembly, as President Trump did yesterday, and calls for the annihilation of another country, we underscore just how far we've strayed from the founding vision of the UN. But, Mary Louise, its relevance can't be dismissed totally. I would say it is barely still relevant, most importantly because its operational humanitarian agencies are delivering life-saving assistance to millions and millions around the world, whether refugees, people starving, people suffering from Ebola. There's so many ways in which the UN is doing work that no one else can replace. And in New York, however, at the Security Council, the body that's supposed to make all of the most important decisions about war and peace, the major countries, the permanent members, remain at odds. And so the toughest issues like Ukraine, like Gaza, like Iran, like North Korea, can't be dealt with adequately.
21: Yeah. I've said many, if not most, of the world's leaders are here. I'll note that the Chancellor of Germany skipped it, the Prime Minister of India skipped it, the President of South Africa skipped it, and I'm wondering, what should it tell us that probably the most closely watched meeting of world leaders this week. During the middle of the General Assembly, it's not even in New York, but in Washington, where President Trump is hosting China's Xi Jinping.
22: Well, that has the potential to be an important summit meeting. It's the first time a Chinese president has come to the United States since 2015. And the Chinese leader almost never does come to New York to address the General Assembly. So that itself is not so surprising. But this summit meeting really ought to be tackling the toughest issues facing the world today, top of the list being the grave risks posed by rapidly accelerating artificial intelligence, as well as what's going on in Ukraine, what's going on in the Middle East, and many other regions of shared interest, most notably the Asia Pacific. So I hope that what we'll see out of this summit is more than just pomp and ceremony. It's already rather puzzling that the President of the United States is giving so many diplomatic gestures of over-kindness, some might say, to Xi Jinping, including meeting him at the airport, which American presidents never do. The Chinese yeah. never reciprocate in the same way. There's so many ways the flyover. It's all pomp, but it needs to be substance because the issues are hugely pressing.
21: Stay with AI, since you raised it. It will, we anticipate, be something that Presidents Trump and Xi discuss. It's also high on the agenda, if not top of the agenda, at the UN this year. The tech industry leaders were here briefing an emergency meeting of the Security Council about AI. What is the role of the United Nations as all of us try to figure out what guardrails there should be on this technology?
22: Well, I think it's important to underscore that so many recent developments inside the AI companies have demonstrated very clearly that there are some extremely proximate risks to AI rapidly improving at the rate that it's going. There is the risk that AI can be misused by terrorists or other nefarious actors for biological weapons attacks, for other weapons of mass destruction. There's the risk that AI can escape human control and, and do very dangerous things. So this needs to be tackled. The Security Council could pass a resolution banning, for example, recursive self-improvement, calling for safeguards and pre-deployment and post-deployment testing. But
21: would it
22: I think
21: have
22: the most
21: teeth?
22: Important
21: I'm just
22: action,
21: thinking, forgive my jumping
22: yeah,
21: in.
22: Good I, question.
21: I'm just
22: good
21: the Security
22: question.
21: Council has struggled to address, you know, conflicts
22: exactly.
21: like the wars in Ukraine and Gaza and now Iran.
22: It would not have teeth in the sense of it being enforceable. And that's why what happens in Washington matters so much. But it would have teeth in terms of creating a standard and underscoring the importance that the countries of the world attached to dealing with this issue. But I think it's in Washington, Mary Louise, where the focus ought to be.
21: Interesting. And that brings us back full circle to the relevance of the UN and what the takeaway from this closely watched meeting of world leaders here will be for UNGA Week. We've been speaking with Susan Rice, former National Security Advisor and former ambassador to the UN, both under President Obama. Thank you very much.
22: Thanks, Mary Louise.
0: Now let's hear more about what happened at the UN today. A day after President Trump warned that he could annihilate Iran if they don't make a deal, Iran's president took the podium, and he called the U.S. a terrorist state. Behind the scenes, though, diplomats are scrambling to find some way to de-escalate the war, which has upended global trade. NPR's Michelle Kellerman reports.
2: Iranian President Masoud Pezeshkian painted his country as a victim, holding up pictures of the supreme leader killed in the first days of the U.S. and Israeli war against Iran, and of schoolgirls killed in a strike on a school that the Pentagon is still investigating.
16: Those who are terrorists and train and protect terrorists describe us as such. We have only defended ourselves. We are not terrorists.
2: Speaking through an interpreter, he said Iran would not bow its head to a bully, and he painted President Trump as a threat to the international order.
16: We must not allow the 21st century to go back to an era of only the powerful and the bullying powers and the hegemons. We must not build a world in which military power replaces politics and negotiations.
2: Secretary of State Marco Rubio says Iran can't lecture the world about human rights given its brutal crackdown on protesters earlier this year, before the U.S. and Israel launched the war.
1: I think slaughtering 10,000 of your own people in protests is a violation of the U.N. I hope it's a violation of the U.N. principles. I think sponsoring terrorist organizations in the region to attack your neighbors, attack energy infrastructure, attack civilian sites is a violation of the U.N. system. So I don't know what standing Iran has to lecture anyone on human rights or the international system when they habitually violate it.
2: On the sidelines of the UN General Assembly, U.S. and Iranian negotiators have been holding talks through mediators. Rubio did not give details, but says President Trump wants to make a deal that would end Iran's nuclear ambitions.
1: I think the fundamental challenge, and it's really at the core of what Iran needs to decide, do they want to be a country or do they want to be a revolution?
2: Rubio spoke to reporters after meeting Russia's foreign minister Sergei Lavrov to discuss another war that has global implications. Ukraine has offered to pause attacks on Russia's oil and gas industry if Russia stops bombarding Ukraine's energy grids ahead of winter.
1: Both sides have expressed an interest in some limited ceasefire that involved grain and energy. That's something that might happen. It doesn't solve the war. But it does, I think, in some ways, potentially alleviate some of the global pressures that are being felt as a result of that.
2: Lavrov, at a Security Council meeting on Ukraine later in the day, said Russia has no intention to pause what he calls a special military operation. Ukraine's foreign minister said Russia is expanding the war, pulling in thousands of mercenaries from 37 countries in Africa. U.S. Ambassador Mike Waltz says Cuban mercenaries are also being drawn into the war, and he raised concerns about Russia violating NATO airspace.
3: The spreading of this conflict is unacceptable. It is dangerous. And I appreciate many of the remarks and speeches today in supporting our efforts. Hasn't always been that way, frankly, but in supporting our efforts to try to end this war before it spreads out of control.
2: He says global food and energy markets are at stake. The same is true in the Persian Gulf, where the U.S. still has not spelled out a clear endgame. Michelle Kellerman, NPR News, New York.

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2: And that's tomorrow at noon and 8 p.m. here on WITF. Lower Paxton Township is among the departments using career firefighters to fill staffing gaps as fewer volunteers are available to respond to calls. Learn more about that at WITF.org/news.
3: The need for the fact-based journalism found on NPR and provided by WITF's regional nonprofit reporting has never been greater. 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
2: Here's the ABC 27 weather forecast with your meteorologist today, Eric Finkenbinder.
5: We'll see a few clouds overnight, but we will be comfortably cooler with lows dropping down near 50. For Thursday, a mix of clouds and sunshine. Again, very comfortable with highs near 68. From the ABC 27 Weather Center, I'm meteorologist Eric Finkenbinder.
2: 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At 5:23, we've finally got some variation in the temperature, with it being 64 degrees in York, 68 in Sealings Grove, 66 in Reading, and 63 in Pottsville. 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
10: 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Good afternoon. I'm Katie Knoll here with my friend and colleague, James Searfoss. Hello.
11: Good afternoon, Katie. I'm sorry. I keep stepping on your toes there on that intro.
10: Sorry. I'm just so happy to greet you. It's our sixth day of our fall membership campaign, and right now your gift will be matched dollar for dollar up to $20,000. Courtesy of our friends at the Chester County Community Foundation. 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
11: 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It is a two-way street here. So if you've already made a gift this year, thank you so much. Your generosity helps to keep the trusted news, the educational programs, and thoughtful conversations available to everyone right here on WITF's airwaves. And if you're able, we do implore you to please consider making an additional gift of support now during this fall membership campaign. As Katie said, we are on day 6 of the campaign right now. And if you've never contributed to WITF, make today the day that you join this community of support. We do have a dollar-for-dollar matching challenge on the table, and there is also a stacked challenge on top of that for new sustaining members. So if you become a new sustaining member today, your first month's payment will also be matched dollar-for-dollar. So right now is a wonderful time for you to make that first gift of support to WITF, whether it is a one-time gift or a sustaining gift. And it's even more crucial now than ever because federal funding was permanently removed last summer, so every one-time or monthly gift becomes part of a collective effort by neighbors who believe in showing up for one another. Help grow our community and strengthen WITF for the long term. So once again, you can make that gift of support by calling 1-800-233-9483 or going to WITF.org/give now. And there are a few folks that I'd like to give a shout out to for making donations over the last couple minutes. We have Carol in Harrisburg. Thank you so much for donating, Carol. We have Anne in Mechanicsburg. Thank you to Anne and Anthony from Carlisle as well. Thanks to all three of you for calling WITF this afternoon and pledging your dollars to help keep the programming that you value so much available to everyone across our region, to keep the local programming you get from programs like The Spark here on our airwaves, and to keep the NPR programming available to everyone across the region as well. 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
12: An ever-warming world, rising sea levels, shrinking glaciers. It's easy to despair over the climate crisis. But scientist Tim Lenton says not every tipping point leads to doom.
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12: Positive climate tipping points. That's on the next On Point.
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16: Live from NPR News in Culver City, California, I'm Dwayne Brown. In New York, speaking to the United Nations General Assembly for the fourth time since Russia invaded, Ukraine's President Volodymyr Zelensky urged international leaders to keep up the economic pressure on Russia's oil revenues to limit its ability to finance its war in Ukraine.
17: For almost 5 years now, Russian generals have been trying to carry out Putin's crazy order to seize our eastern land, the Donetsk region. And just this year, from January through August, the Russian army lost 248,964 people on the battlefield in Ukraine.
16: On Saturday, Russia gets its turn to address the UN Assembly. Although President Vladimir Putin will not be there, he is sending his top foreign diplomat. The governor of Maryland has ordered a new state review for large data centers. It's the latest state action over growing concerns about AI data centers from member station WAMU. Jenny Abamu reports.
18: Whenever data center developers need something from the state, like a permit, a new task force will judge the request on a number of factors, including energy use, environmental impacts, and jobs. If Maryland says a project doesn't meet its standards, it can lose state incentives, such as grants and loans. Moore says the growing size and scope of data centers pushed him to act now.
19: I think the other thing that has changed over the past year and a half, frankly, is the Trump-Vance administration. They've now just decided to completely pull back on guidelines, guardrails, protections. I'm always going to protect the people of Maryland.
18: This follows a number of executive actions by Democratic governors on data centers.
16: You are listening to NPR News. At least 11 people were killed in a mass shooting at a house party in South Africa. Kate Bartlett tells us these types of shootings are often related to organized crime.
20: This shooting took place on Tuesday night in the coastal city of Durban, police said. One of the victims was believed to be pregnant. Police said they are searching for the suspects who burst into the house and opened fire. A motive for the crime was not known, but several people at the house were known to authorities as part of investigations into criminal activity. Often such incidents are linked to gangs. In June, 12 people were killed in a mass shooting in an impoverished area of Johannesburg. Kate Bartlett, NPR News, Johannesburg.
16: The FBI says it's investigating claims that cyber criminals stole sensitive data belonging to thousands of agents and job applicants. The Bureau says it's aware of the claims, but doesn't yet know how the hackers breached its jobs website, which remains down. In a message, the hacking group Shiny Hunters claims responsibility, saying it, quote, compromised very sensitive data on almost all FBI agents who filed a job application on the website. On Wall Street, stocks fell across the board today as worries about the economy and inflation persist. The Dow lost 352 points, down about 0.6%. The tech-heavy Nasdaq dropped 308 points, down more than 1%. This is NPR.
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2: Here's the ABC 27 weather forecast with your meteorologist today, Eric Finkenbinder.
5: We'll see a few clouds overnight, but we will be comfortably cooler with lows dropping down near 50. For Thursday, a mix of clouds and sunshine. Again, very comfortable with highs near 68. From the ABC 27 Weather Center, I'm meteorologist Eric Finkenbinder.
2: Thanks so much, Eric. At 5:35, it is 68 degrees in Sealings Grove. It is 66 degrees in Lebanon, and it is 64 degrees in Chambersburg. 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
22: And I'm Juana Summers. The Trump administration found itself playing defense in court today as a federal judge made clear he thought the White House had violated the constitutional rights of reporters. This during a hearing here in Washington, D.C., in a lawsuit filed by CNN, MS Now, and Politico. Those three news outlets sued President Trump after the White House banned their journalists because Trump said he was fed up with their stories. NPR's David Folkenflik was listening and is with us now. Hi there.
23: Hey, Juana.
22: David, tell us what happened in court today.
0: Well, so we've seen all the headlines about this as being a major First Amendment case, and it is that. But this lawsuit filed by CNN, MSNBC, and Politico has another element. And the judge, Timothy Kelly, right off the bat said, look, I think there are real problems. There are strong indications that the federal government, the administration, violated the Fifth Amendment rights of these media outlets. And that's the due process clause. That is, the president sort of announced he wanted to do these things on social media on Friday. He said so again to reporters later that afternoon. And then over the weekend, the White House scrambled to make it so. That's not a process by which the reporters and their outlets learn what they may have done to offend, and do they have a process to appeal this? So you saw the media's lawyer, Ted Boutros, Theodore Boutros Jr. He's represented NPR in another First Amendment case earlier last year. But he basically said, hey, judge, I agree with you, but let's also focus on the First Amendment here by going after the courtroom, the White House press passes because he was upset about the coverage. He's violating the right to free speech. And in fact, he's doing so in what's called viewpoint discrimination. That is what they have to say that he doesn't like. And by treating other reporters differently, he's revealed his hand. At one point, Boutros said the president is our key and best witness for our case.
22: David, what did the Justice Department lawyers say to justify the case? Why the White House pulled these journalist credentials?
0: Well, it's interesting. So Trump, when he announced that he was going to do this, said, no, it's the accretion of, basically 2 years of frustrations, not any particular stories. In their filings, the Justice Department said and repeated in court the idea that there were national security implications to reports, that these journalists had spread falsehoods. And they stressed the idea that this was a privilege to report from the White House and not a right. There was some pushback from the judge, Timothy Kelly. He is, in fact, a Trump appointee, but he was around for a 2018 ruling that also involved CNN, in which he found against the president and the White House on similar grounds. That is, once you grant these press passes, you can't pull it back on First Amendment issues. But again, the due process thing has been a major element for this judge all along. That said, you've seen a lot of reporters pushing back against the White House's case, even in the last few hours, where they're unraveling the idea that there are national security implications to reporting on the war broadly, criticisms of the war, on these questions of building a bunker beneath the new ballroom being constructed at the White House, and so on.
22: David, the judge has not actually made a ruling here yet. What's ahead? And also, what is President Trump playing for here in the meantime?
0: So even the president has acknowledged ahead of this hearing that he thought it was likely he would lose and indicated he would appeal. He said so on Truth Social. But he's enabled us all to be talking about this. This is a real issue with First Amendment implications as well as due process implications. And yet we're not talking so much about how the war is going, whether or not gas is and oil are getting out through the Straits of Hormuz. We're not talking about his underwater approval ratings. We're not talking about Republicans who are in tight races running away from him. We're not talking about the economy. Right now, that may be a net plus for the president, even as in court at the moment, he's on the back foot.
22: Well, here at All Things Considered, we're talking about it all. That is NPR's David Folkenflik. Thanks.
0: You bet.
1: For more on what happened today, let's turn to Andrew Weissman. He is a former federal prosecutor and general counsel of the FBI, and we'll note he also regularly provides legal analysis on MSNBC, one of the key defendants here, or one of the key networks involved in this. Andrew, welcome to All Things Considered.
3: Thank you so much.
1: You said before you didn't think the administration would prevail here. As we just heard, President Trump doesn't seem to think so either. Was there anything you heard from the hearing today that changed your mind?
3: No, I actually agree with David that while there are two grounds that the court could rule on, the First Amendment ground and the due process ground, certainly at oral argument, and things could change in a written opinion, but an oral argument, the judge was very focused on the due process issues here. And that does give a clean way for the judge to decide this. It is also consistent with what the judge did in the Jim Acosta case, which he had in 2018, where he ruled for the journalist against the government's position on due process grounds.
1: Right.
3: So that seems like a clear way for him to move forward.
1: That was the case during the first administration, a CNN journalist who was often going head-to-head with the president and Trump administration staffers. They tried to take away his press pass. That was overturned. I want to talk more broadly, though, about one of the arguments we've been hearing, because you've seen the administration use it a lot, and that's the national security rationale for this ban. The letters sent to all three outlets say that they are, quote, trafficking in verifiable falsehoods about national security and other issues and publishing sensitive or classified information. Tell us whether or not that particular line of argument could have some legal weight or judges might listen to it.
3: So normally a good faith argument based on national security would have the courts giving great deference, but it has to be a good faith argument. Here, let me give you two reasons that I think it's extremely problematic. Let me give you an example of the sort of post hoc national security rationalization. Here's an example from the MS Now letter received from the Department of Justice, but this is after the deprivation had occurred. Now there's pulling their passes. And I'm just going to quote from it. Mm-hmm. In August 2026, MS Now claimed that the Iran conflict had significantly depleted the U.S. military's munition supply. So that's directly quoting from the government saying that's one of the ways in which MS Now infringed on national security interests of the government. But the source, what the MS Now was citing, was a government document that the government itself had published in the Federal Register just 2 months before. So that is just pretextual then to say that's a national security issue.
1: Yeah.
3: The second issue is that you have to remember the government has been using national security recently to try and shore up its claims. But for instance,
1: sure, on the ballroom, we're now seeing it with this arch Trump is trying to build. It's a repeated argument.
3: Yeah. And as I was the general counsel of the FBI, and one of the things that was surprising to me is if it's a true national security issue, you would not expect to see the government putting in filings in public exactly what the plans are for the arch or for the ballroom so that our adversaries would know, you know, in explicit detail what those national security things are and mm-hmm. where they are. So it strikes me as an unusual way to be asserting a national security interest.
1: We've got about 30 seconds left. You said a good faith national security argument before. I'm wondering, have you seen a shift in how judges take these arguments over the past year or so? Are judges getting more skeptical?
3: Yeah, that's a great question. And I think the best evidence for that is the Chief Justice of the United States pointed out that the courts have a role to make sure that the invocation of asserted claims, including national security, mm-hmm. are not pretextual. And that's the word, the specific word that the Chief Justice mm-hmm. used.
1: And Andrew,
3: to me,
1: that
3: read as a brushback.
1: I've just got to pause you right there because we've got to move on for the segment. But that's Andrew Weissman, a former federal prosecutor and law professor at NYU. Thank you so much.
3: You're welcome.
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11: 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I am James Searfoss here in the studio with my friend and colleague Katie Knoll. Good afternoon, Katie.
10: Good afternoon.
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3: Mortgage rates hit a two-year high, and new data from the Mortgage Bankers Association shows a continued decline in mortgage applications. So is housing in a recession? That's at 6 on Marketplace here on WITF.
4: Tucker Carlson used to be a vocal supporter of President Trump. Now he blames the president for launching the war in Iran and even says his cabinet should oust him.
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4: In our interview, Carlson contended that his own career as a TV partisan has turned out to be based on a lie. Tucker Carlson on the next Morning Edition from NPR News.
3: That's tomorrow from 5 to 9 here on WITF.
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3: Pennsylvania advocates are pushing for legislation that would remove cost barriers to prostate cancer screenings for people considered at higher risk. Learn more about that at WITF.org/news. Here's the ABC 27 weather forecast with your meteorologist today, Eric Finkenbinder.
6: We'll see a few clouds overnight, but we will be comfortably cooler with lows dropping down near 50. For Thursday, a mix of clouds and sunshine. Again, very comfortable with highs near 68. From the ABC 27 Weather Center, I'm meteorologist Eric Finkenbinder.
3: Thanks so much, Eric. At 5:50, once again, being quite a bit repetitive, it is 66 degrees in Reading, Lebanon, Lancaster, Harrisburg, Gettysburg, and Chambersburg. 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
7: Tech and political leaders are debating whether AI poses a future risk to humanity. Meanwhile, many parents point to real-world harms from AI affecting their children right now. In the worst cases, some have ended in suicide. With Congress not acting on the issue, many states are stepping in to pass laws to regulate chatbots. But NPR's Katie McHugh found that tech companies are trying to shape those laws, and she's here to tell us more about it. Hey, Katie.
8: Hi.
7: So, Katie, why are some parents around the country now pushing for chatbot regulations?
8: Let's start with the story of Cynthia Montoya. She is the mother of a 13-year-old girl in Colorado. Her daughter started interacting with chatbots in 2023. The conversations quickly turned sexual without her initiating. She entered into a mental health decline, and sadly, her daughter died by suicide that year.

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7: And the ABC 27 weather forecast, we've got a partly cloudy rest of the week ahead on this Wednesday with a low of 48 tonight and another high of 66 coming in tomorrow. 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
9: In Los Angeles, I'm Kai Rizdahl. It is Wednesday today. This one is the 23rd of September. Good, as it always is, to have you along, everybody. We're going to spend, I don't know, the first 10 or 11 minutes of the program today, directly or indirectly, on bonds. And what I want you to do every time you hear that word today is think of it as the cost of money. Bonds get sold and bonds get bought with an eye toward their yield, the interest rate whoever issues the bond has to pay. And the yield on the 10-year Treasury bond today hit 5.135%. Apologies for going to the third decimal place there, but when a government is borrowing the way this government is borrowing, thousandths of a percentage point really matter. So, our indirect approach to bonds today comes via the mortgage market, where the 30-year fixed-rate mortgage now sits at almost 7.2%, a two-year high. Meanwhile, and to absolutely nobody's surprise, the Mortgage Bankers Association says mortgage applications have dropped for the third week in a row. And as Marketplace's Sabrina Benishore reports now, to get us going, those two data points mean some things are happening in the housing market.
10: So demand for homes is down, which makes sense. Buyers aren't thrilled about buying when mortgages are this high. But something else a little weirder is happening, too.
11: We're also seeing more homeowners deciding to list their homes.
10: Daryl Fairweather is chief economist at Redfin.
11: Either these sellers are just tired of waiting because it's been so long that mortgage rates have been high. And if they're waiting for a better market, maybe they realize that that better market isn't coming. Or they are getting nervous that prices might fall.
10: More sellers equals more supply, and you add in slowing demand, and home prices have slowed down, rising just 2% yearly, which is slower than overall inflation and slower than wage growth. And that would be great, except for the high mortgage rates. Allie Wolf is chief economist for Zonda.
12: Since the start of the year, consumers have lost roughly 10% in purchasing power just from higher interest rates.
10: When demand is like this and prices aren't rising much, builders aren't interested in building new homes. Dhanushka Naniyakara does forecasting for the National Association of Home Builders.
13: Their permits numbers are down. The starts numbers are down year to date.
10: And building a home is kind of a long-term thing, so home builders usually look past short-term bumps in the road, like a flare-up of mortgage rates. But they are not looking past it because it isn't a short-term thing.
13: In our forecast, we don't have the mortgage rates coming close to 6 or below 6 in the next two-year window.
10: There are some silver linings. If you're a seller, prices are at least still generally rising. If you are lucky enough to be able to buy, 2 out of 3 home builders are offering discounts to offset higher mortgages, and there are fewer bidding wars. In New York, I'm Sabri Benishour for Marketplace.
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2: Coming up on The Spark, we're traveling back to September 1777, when Lancaster was the nation's capital for just one day. We'll explore why the Continental Congress fled Philadelphia, stopped in Lancaster, and then quickly moved to York. 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
4: 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The ABC 27 weather forecast, partly cloudy weather, is

0: Tucker Carlson used to be a vocal supporter of President Trump. Now he blames the president for launching the war in Iran and even says his cabinet should oust him.
1: He should have been removed from office immediately when he threatened nuclear war.
0: In our interview, Carlson contended that his own career as a TV partisan has turned out to be based on a lie. Tucker Carlson on the next Morning Edition from NPR News.
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3: What did French composer Paul Dukas have in common with that famous cartoon mouse? You're on The Soundbeat. In 1940, Disney released Fantasia, a film of 8 animated segments set to some of the greatest classical works of all time. You're listening to one of them, Paul Dukas' The Sorcerer's Apprentice, performed here by Leopold Stokowski and the Philadelphia Orchestra. It's an example of a tone poem, an orchestral piece based on a work of literature. This one's based on Johann Goethe's Der Zauberlehrling and follows the same storyline. The apprentice uses spells to do his chores and is eventually bailed out by the sorcerer when he loses control. Much like Mickey as the wizard's assistant, Dukas had his own destructive streak. An extreme perfectionist, he destroyed much of his own work. Set your own chores aside and watch a clip from The Sorcerer's Apprentice at soundbeat.org. Soundbeat is produced at the Belfer Audio Archive, Syracuse University Library. I'm Brett Barry.
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0: Happy Wednesday and welcome to The Spark. I'm your host, Aisha Tab. Coming up on today's program, we're exploring the ways communities come together through culture, wellness, and history. We'll be learning about Zwenamen, a Harrisburg cultural arts nonprofit that uses traditional African dance and drumming to promote health, wellness, and cultural connection. We'll also look at the organization's work in schools and throughout the community and the upcoming Soul Fit Health and Wellness Festival coming to Harrisburg on October 21st. Plus, we're heading to Lancaster for a fascinating piece of Pennsylvania history. Believe it or not, before exactly one day, Lancaster became the capital of the United States before Congress moved on to York. We'll tell you more about it next on The Spark.
1: Live from NPR News in Washington, I'm Ryland Barton. ICE arrested about 100,000 people over the last 2 months. Now, as NPR's Jasmine Garst reports, ICE plans to create mobile detention facilities.
2: ICE has been expanding its detention capacity for a while. Earlier this week, the Department of Homeland Security, which oversees ICE, signed construction contracts worth over $7 billion to expand immigration detention in New York, Texas, Arizona, Florida, and California. It also announced that it will expand in Colorado, Washington State, and Pennsylvania. The paperwork for expansion in Pennsylvania includes a mention of, quote, mobile detention facilities, which would follow officers around as they make arrests. The only description, a clause that female detainees cannot be held inside those units for over 10 hours. NPR reached out to ICE for details and received no response. Jasmine Garst, NPR News, New York.
1: Maine Democrats